0: 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Men's Health Day 2026 is on at Invercargill Central on Esk Street on Saturday, September 26th from 10 a.m. to 5 p.m. Hosted by West Invercargill Health, this free community event is all about supporting men's health and well-being in a relaxed and welcoming environment with health checks, real kōrero and information and support from local services. 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Bluff Drama Club's theatre restaurant production, Mayhem at the Manor, comes to the Bluff Town Hall from Thursday, October 1st to Saturday, October 3rd, with doors opening at 6 p.m. each evening. For ticket information and details, head to the Bluff Drama Club Facebook page. A night out for Hospice Southland featuring Steve Williams is coming to the Civic Theatre on Tay Street in Invercargill on Saturday, October 3rd, starting at 5:30 p.m. Steve Williams, New Zealand's legendary golf caddy and two-time national speedway champion, will share personal stories, insights and take questions from the audience. The evening also includes hospitality and a live auction with exclusive items and experiences. 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Amplify is back at Invercargill Central on Esk Street on Saturday, October 3rd from 9 a.m. to 6 p.m. Following the success of last year's event, this free day of creativity puts the arts front and centre in the heart of the city. For more info, head to Arts Morihuku Facebook page or email kia ora@artsmorihuku.co.nz. The MVM Hokonui Cultural Feast is on at the MLT Event Centre in Goa on Friday, October 16th from 5 p.m. to 8 p.m. This free evening celebration brings together authentic international dishes from local stallholders, live performances and activities for all ages. Dress in something festive, colourful or traditional and come along to celebrate the richness of cultures in the Hokonui district. Conversational English sessions run every Monday during school terms from 6 p.m. to 7:30 p.m. at Southern Reap on Fairfield Street in Goa. It's a free informal session for practicing spoken English with grammar, conversation, tea, coffee and kai all part of the evening. Participants must hold New Zealand residency. To find out more or to join, get in touch with Southern Reap at info@reap.co.nz or free phone 0800 111 117. IHC is looking for a supportive older peer volunteer to join a group of young adults with intellectual disabilities and neurodivergent profiles on Monday evenings, helping build connections through activities like games and outings. This role is all about being a calm, reliable presence and supporting confidence and independence in a relaxed group setting. If you're patient, consistent and enjoy connecting with others, you can contact Leon directly on 021 308 549. Age concern is on the lookout for some amazing individuals like you. They need volunteer visitors to share a little joy with their older friends who might feel a bit isolated. Imagine a cozy home visit, a stroll together, sharing a cuppa or just catching up. If you've got a spare hour each week, you can make a world of difference to someone in need of a bit of company. So if you're up for lending an ear and some good company, Age Concern would love to hear from you. Reach out to Chris at Age Concern by calling 218 6351. If you've got a bit of free time and a fantastic reading voice, the Telephone Information Service for the Blind is looking for folks who can help with daily or weekly readings from the newspaper, and you can do it from the comfort of your own home. 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Get in touch with the Blind Foundation on 218 3927. 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
1: And now a rundown of regular events and services in our province. Invercargill Park Run is a free weekly timed 5 kilometre event held every Saturday from 8 a.m. It's returned to its regular venue meeting at Feldwick Gates at Queen's Park. 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

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You can go to their Facebook page for more information on what help they can provide, and appointments are able to be made to get advice over the phone, or you can come into the office and meet in person. 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Their hours are 9 a.m. till 4 p.m. Tuesday to Thursday. Mondays and Fridays are by appointment. They also offer outreach services to Gore and Fieldland. The Invercargill Public Library is open from 9 till 6 weekdays, 10 till 4 on weekends. The Bluff Library is open Monday to Friday from 9 till 5 and Saturdays 10 till 1. The archives in Invercargill are open, but please do call ahead to book on 211 15 73. And remember, you can return all books through the slots, and my book bag is still available for free contactless delivery. 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Te Hikoi Museum in Riverton is open every day from 10 till 4. You can call them for more information on 234 8260 or visit their Facebook page. The Thornbury Vintage Tractor Museum focuses on Southland's rural heritage and local history. 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The Ototo Gallery is open Tuesday to Sunday, 10 till 5 at 110 Main Street, Ototo. 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The Southland Fire Museum is open Tuesdays, Thursdays and Sundays from 11 till 4 and can also open for group bookings. Call Liz on 027 254 6464. It's on the corner of Jed and Space Streets. 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Hewakatuia on the corner of Don and Calvin Streets. It's open 10 till 5 Monday to Friday and 11:30 until 2:30 weekends. This combined art and museum space is proud to celebrate everything Murihiku. Have a visit and explore their immersive exhibitions with the kids. Entry's free. The Awarua Communications Museum is open Sundays 1 till 4 p.m. You can take a step into this unique part of our history and view their collection of local and national communications memorabilia and enjoy their interactive exhibitions. Entry's cash only, $6 for adults, $3 for children. The Bluff Maritime Museum is open from Monday till Friday, 10 till 4. They've got lots of fascinating history to view, including fishing and sealing memorabilia, tours of an oyster boat, and information about this

0: Yes, as an inclusion and access programmer at the Invercargill Public Library, my role is all about making sure our library is welcoming, accessible, and relevant to everyone in our community. Uh-huh. We design and coordinate programs that helps remove barriers to participation and creates opportunity for people to connect, learn, and engage with library services. This can include working with community organizations, disability support groups, older adults, and people who may not traditionally use the library.
1: Donald, can you please tell us about your role as a customer service team leader in the Tazewell Public Library?
2: Yeah. So my role is to essentially try and make sure that everybody who comes in the door uh-huh. is welcomed and feels like they've got a bit of a place in yeah. our library. Uh-huh. So that's everything from making sure rosters work, making sure we've got enough staff, and making sure the staff are trained well to help people wherever we can.
1: Uh-huh. What does inclusion and access mean to you in the context of public library?
0: For me, inclusion and access in a public library means ensuring that everyone feels welcome, uh-huh. that they feel valued and able to participate regardless of their age, their ability, their background, their culture, language, or circumstances or life experiences. At the library, inclusion and access means actively listening to our community, understanding the different needs, and finding ways to remove barriers so that everyone has the opportunity to learn, connect, and thrive. Well, ultimately, Jack, it's about ensuring the library is a place where everyone feels they belong and they also feel safe.
1: Mm-hmm. Who are some of the communities or groups that you work with for your role?
0: One of the things I enjoy most about this role is the opportunity to work with a wide range of community groups and organizations across Invercargill. Uh-huh. So we serve people from all walks of life, so no two partnerships are always the same. Some of the communities I work with include people with disabilities, the neurodivergent community, older adults, uh-huh. and retirement villages, health and well-being providers, some social services groups, and community groups that supports people who may be experiencing barriers to accessing the library services.
1: Donald, what are some of the biggest barriers people face when trying access library services?
2: So I think one of the biggest barriers that you get with especially traditional libraries uh-huh. is the ability to actually come physically into the building.
1: Yeah.
2: Uh-huh. So, you know, we try and make the space as user-friendly as possible. But on top of that, there's transport problems, issues like that, trying to get in. Uh-huh. The next biggest barrier that people get is the digital divide.
1: Yeah.
2: People who have access to technology versus people who don't have access to technology. A lot of the world is becoming more digital, and a lot of our services require digital technology. So we have to be very mindful of trying to make sure that everybody can access everything that we have to offer.
1: Uh-huh. How does the library make the services accessible for people with disabilities or additional needs?
0: I think Donald will be the best person to answer that question.
2: Okay. So a lot of what we do is around trying to make the spaces as user-friendly as possible. We try and keep, for example, all the areas around the central parts of the library as standard as possible to minimise confusion and make them, you know, when you come in, you're going to get the same layout in those main areas so uh-huh. that you can find your way around easily. We also try and offer as many different ways of accessing our products as possible. So we've got a library app, we've got various ways through the website that you can access it, and a whole lot of digital services that people can download 24/7.
1: Yeah.
2: The new app is quite good. You can get almost everything on your phone if you need to, and that helps a lot as well.
1: How do you work with community organisations or other services to improve inclusion and access?
0: True partnership, Jack. So partnership are really important part of my role because no single organizations can meet every needs in the community on its own. Mm-hmm. So by working together

0: Together with community groups, support services, health providers, mm-hmm. we can reach more people and create programs that are meaningful and accessible for the community. This partnership can take many forms. Sometimes we bring our programs and services into the community rather than expecting them to come to us. So mm-hmm. other times we collaborate on workshops, information sessions, awareness and activities. So the goal is always to make services more accessible and meet people where they are.
1: Yeah. Done on how has Kit Mother changed the way the library support people who may experience barriers to accessing information?
2: So, I mean, technology's come a long way, mm-hmm. Especially in the last wee while with your invention of AI, etc.
1: Oh, yeah.
2: A lot of the things that we have now can support people from home. So you'll hear in the library world they talk about the 24/7 library. We can access most of our products through a digital form from home. It means that you can, for example, set it up on your own device where you've adjusted it to your own accessibility levels.
1: Yeah.
2: So that you can have a reader software or whatever and access all our services through that. As opposed to having to interact in the traditional way.
1: Yeah. What feedback have you received from the community about the library's inclusion and access programs?
0: Well, Jack, that is really a very, very, very good question because we've been receiving heaps of positive feedback. So lots of group usually comes to the library mm-hmm. and they have given us positive and heartfelt feedbacks based on the individual programs that we have curated. Mm-hmm. So rather than saying all the positive feedbacks, maybe what I can say is thank you so much for all the positivity and thank you very much heartfelt from the library team for all the wonderful things that you have mentioned and all the feedbacks that you've said about all the programs that we have curated for you guys. Thank mm-hmm. you so much.
1: Donald Rock, what would you like to see happen in the future to make Invitado Public Library even more inclusive and accessible?
2: I would like to see us essentially be able to increase the sort of offerings that Aurora and her team can give to the community.
1: Yeah.
2: When we created our programming roles, which we did a couple of years ago, mm-hmm. We wanted to be able to up the ability for the library to create mm-hmm. events and have things that people can come in and experience, as opposed to just checking out books and offering a product. In the long run, I'd like us to see us be able to do that more and more, mm-hmm. And focus on that more and more. As well as that, I think there are little tweaks to our buildings, both the library here in town and the one down in Bluff, could do with some things that would make them more usable and more accessible to all community groups.
1: When did the Invitado Public Library first open in Invitado?
2: So Invercargill's had a library way back. So they had an Athenaeum. I can't give the exact dates. I can't remember off the top of my head. It was originally in the Crescent way back in the day. Mm. And then they shifted over to Don Street.
1: Yeah.
2: Mm-hmm. The current building's been around since 1989 when they had that purpose built. But even that's undergone quite a number of changes over the years. We do have in the library, if anyone's interested, come in and talk to the archives team. They've got a lot of information on the early library. Mm-hmm. It's a great little deep dive if anybody's interested in having a look at it.
1: Yeah. What do you, and when you are not working, what do you enjoy doing?
0: For me, what I enjoy everything. I enjoy reaching out to the community. I enjoy listening to what they need. It's like probably would be one of the greatest things that I've been doing right now. Mm-hmm. So I just want to say I just love what I do for the community.
2: Mm-hmm. And me, I'm a bit of a classic geek. I paint miniatures, play board games, read a lot.
1: That's what I did.
2: And help mm-hmm. out with a lot of the sort of things that my kids are involved with, so spending a lot of time with community groups and with my kids. Yeah.
1: Awesome. If you two were not working at the library, what would you If you two were not working at the library, what

0: would you like to be doing?
1: For me, probably I'll have a local restaurant because I love cooking. Probably. I'm not sure. How about you, Donald?
2: I don't know. I've always worked in the book industry, so I used to be a book buyer at a bookshop before. I worked at a library. I'd probably be doing something book related, maybe in retail or publishing. I mean, I'd love to be an author myself, but I don't think I have the talent for it. So, yeah.
0: How can people get in contact with you?
1: They can either physically come to the library or check out our website or email us at help.
2: The easiest one would be help@ilibrary.co.nz. But there is forms on the website, through the app. Or just give us a phone call. Our phone number is 03-2111-444. So nice and easy to remember.
1: Or you can, they can just come to the library and either look for Donald or look for me. Aurora, my name's Aurora.
0: Is there anything else you would like to share?
1: For me, we have an upcoming programs that are due this September. So if anyone is interested to have some computer refresher, it's going to be on the 21st of September. It's free for the community. And another one would be we have an upcoming healthy aging and active living presentation, which is going to be again this month on 22nd of September. And this is again another free event from the library.
0: Okay. 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Thank you.
1: Thank you. Thanks for having us, Jack. 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
2: 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We'd love for you to tune in. Welcome back to Nightlife. I'm Nick and I'm joined by my co-hosts Sean and George. And today we are talking about heraldry and the heraldic traditions. Now, some of you probably are not familiar with what heraldry is as a concept, but many of you have probably seen what it is. It is something that does influence us today. And heraldry is basically your coat of arms, your family crest. It is the symbols, the colors, and the banners that different kingdoms, houses, and people would fly to represent themselves. Much like how in the modern day we have flags for countries, in medieval times you had a coat of arms. You had a heraldic symbol that would represent your family, your country, your

0: Andrew Garfield's character, who is a plowman. By the way, Wat Tyler was a roof tiler, which is where he gets his name from. So he was not a farmer. But it is like a Age of Empires style farm, and then a big, like a small, like 10 by 10 meter patch, and then there's a big empty field of nothing.
1: Wow.
0: And it is the stupidest thing I have ever seen, because medieval farming communities were communities. You farmed big fields together, and you did not. It wasn't one peasant, one... It's not Age of Empires.
2: It's just like the Battle of Agincourt, where a bunch of French peasants doing their job single-handedly ruined the whole French army.
0: Yeah, exactly.
2: I've got a question, though. So, in one of the bestest movies ever made ever, Kingdom of Heaven, right? Good movie. You guys should watch it if you can, but you shouldn't watch the normal one. You should watch the three-hour director cut, right?
0: Yeah.
2: Trust me, the three-hour director cut's way better because there's, like... Again, you know, a whole hour of content cut out that's necessary for giving proper context for the last half hour of the movie. But the film starts with our character Balian in England, right? And he's a blacksmith. And they're all wearing dark colors, and it's blue, and it's gray, and it's whatnot. But the reason why it's like that is it's a cinematic choice by the director, because his wife has just died, he's depressed, he doesn't know what to do with his life, right?
0: Yeah.
2: Like, so again, it's a choice to convey the mood, so to speak, right? Because when he goes back to England at the end of the film, there's, you know, bright colors, all that, yada, yada, yada, right? And when he leaves England and they're in Italy, there's bright colors, all that, yada, yada, yada, right? Like, the coloring of the movie is quite interesting because it comes more bright and vibrant the closer to Jerusalem he gets.
0: Yeah.
2: And then when he gets to Jerusalem and he falls into melancholy, it becomes not gray, but beige, right? Like, a lot of the colors of the desert. Because when he becomes sort of disenfranchised with the idea of...
0: I'm not opposed to in the Kingdom of Heaven. I'm not opposed to that as a cinematic choice. The reason I bring up like the color and the trap uprising is it's like the whole movie is. You know that Napoleon film starring Joaquin Phoenix? How it's just got that dark blue filter over it.
1: Yeah,
0: it's got that over it, and it looks terrible. That's not to mention that Richard III and his knights are wearing 16th century armor in the 14th century. Like, he's got full brass, like, full plate salad.
2: Brass.
0: Or brass colored, right?
1: Oh, yeah.
0: Like, first of all, it looks horrid even for 16th century armor, but it's also about 300 years too early, which is like giving an M16 to an American Civil War veteran, you know? That's Django Unchained, he rocks up with an AK-47.
2: I'm pretty sure there's a book about that. It's called Guns of the South. It's a racist. Oh, yeah, it's racist.
0: It's just racist. Yeah, it sounds about
2: Well, it's an alt history book about racists from modern-day America time-traveling back to the American Civil War to give the Confederates an AK.
0: That's...
1: Damn.
0: That... It sounds like a plot of a B-list Nicolas Cage movie. That sounds actually stupid. Anyway, heraldry, right? Now, the heraldic traditions had to follow, at least in England, had to follow certain rules. Now, the rules about what colours could be used, and this mostly came down to what was available. Two very common colours were white and red, right? Red dye was really cheap. Most cloth started white, you know. Again, white wool, that kind of, white linen, that kind of thing. The most expensive dye was purple.
1: Yeah, I'm pretty sure heralds weren't allowed to have purple unless they were royal heralds.
0: Yeah, well, that is true, but you also, most monarchies couldn't afford purple.
2: Do we know when this Institute of Heraldry became, like, a thing?
0: Yeah, so...
1: I know for a fact it was as early as, like, the 1100s, because I have a heraldry going back from the 1100s.
2: Well, I mean, it might not have been moderated then.
1: Yeah, and probably not moderated, but it most definitely people were still having heraldries from around that time.
0: So, the having colours to represent your family, your house, whatever, goes back to antiquity, right? Yeah. Like, that's been around for forever. Documented heraldry... at least in England, has been a thing since the mid-12th century following the Norman invasions. And France, Italy, Germany, and Spain quickly adopted similar traditions.

0: You imagine with that slung half over your shoulder fighting like that? That looks fun as hell. That,
1: oh, yeah.
2: Imagine standing in a field. But, yeah, so it's around the 12th century you see different colleges start up. And these colleges would employ people called heralds. Now, a herald's job was to know which houses, you know, which families and places had which symbols. Because in, for a lot of places, you didn't just make up your own symbol. You were granted a herald, or you were granted the right to be arms by your liege lord. Mm.
0: This has to have come from the fact that someone was, like, on a battlefield looking at these colours and getting frustrated.
3: Yeah. Well, it has to be, yeah, most definitely.
0: Because, like, you think about it. Before, it was...

0: things at the top with the Sultai's sable on it. So it pretty much gained its modern imagery in 1314.
1: Yeah. We should do an episode on Fantastic Kings, aka people like Robert the Bruce, or like that one Scottish king that got himself lost a battle to a minor, you know, garrison force.
2: And David the Second.
0: My God. No, so continuing on with heraldry, so there was a specific. This is still a specific language when you're describing a coat of arms as well, or a heraldry, a coat of arms, and it's like very precise and. The way that you're supposed to say it. The one that for my family is Argent, a Saltire sable, on a Chief Giles, three cushions or. So this is basically saying, so Argent, that is the colour of the shield itself, a Saltire sable, so it has the black cross in the middle, a Chief Giles, so that's a red, basically rectangle at the top, three cushions or, so that is three cushions that are gold, and that is literally how they describe
2: there's a specific language.
0: It's a very specific language, and
2: it sounds like gobbledygook.
0: It sounds like gobbledygook until
2: if you've studied this all your life, that is a quick and precise way of saying what this looks like. And for nobles on a battlefield, you need to know who is friend, who is foe.
0: And you basically, it's there so you can look across, see someone with this on them, and be like, okay, that person is from this family. They are my either enemy or friend.
2: So, what are some really famous coat of arms that you guys know? Because a lot of what was your coat of arms, your heraldic symbol, were really basic geometric shapes. Yeah. You know, crosses, two colours.
1: Okay, to throw a spanner into that machine, what about the English king during the Hundred Years' War, where he had both his one and the French crown together?
2: The bigger monarchs, more famous families would have animals, you know, the Three Lions of England, or the, whatever, the Fleur de Blanc, where the gold flowers on the French one.
1: Was the slang for it lilies or something like that? French lilies?
2: I'm not too sure.
0: I feel like I've heard that before.
1: Yeah, but the English king during the Hundred Years' War, because he was like, I'm king of England and should be king of France, had both the Three Lions of England and the French crown one mixed together.
2: Yeah.
1: It was quartered into four with two lions and then two...
2: This one. That's the modern one.
1: So that encompasses everything. You've got the harp for Ireland, and then you've got, I don't know what that one is.
2: That one?
0: I'm unsure about the
2: Wales.
0: I'm unsure.
1: That whole... That's Wales. Wales has got three of them.
0: Four
1: of them forged into one, which is then brought into another one, which is four brought into one. And there's another one, which is two brought into one.
2: Yeah.
1: There's one, two, three, four, five, six, seven, eight.
2: The bottom right one is England and Wales. The top left one is England.
1: There are eight different ones.
2: Guys, you're a

0: and Yorks, you know, different forces ended up separated. And when one Lancastrian force went to regroup with another, his own forces believed that his blue banner with yellow stars was the enemy banner of a blue banner and a yellow sun and fired upon him. And then there were calls of treason and the line collapsed.
1: Yeah. But with like the specific colours, there's certain colours that are referred to as metals, and I forget what I think the others are just called colours or something. But basically metals are anything that's like silver, gold, bronze, those kinds of very metallic-looking metals.
2: So the colour of metal.
1: Exactly, that's what I call metals. They cannot overlap with each other, much like colours can't overlap with colours. So you have to have a metal on a colour, or a colour on a metal.
3: And you know the fun... George, you just showed me a herald where the colours were overlapping.
1: Yes, but they were metals on colours.
0: You know what the funny thing is? There are a lot of instances where sometimes the rules are just straight-up ignored.
1: Oh, yeah.
0: Like the Herald of Jerusalem.

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0: 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Proud to support Southland music. This is Airstrike and good night. This is Radio Southland. It's 2 o'clock. Do you have a few hours a week you can spare to help ease the loneliness for some of our elderly? Age Concern Southland provide a variety of services for the elderly, and at the moment, they're looking for volunteers to help with their accredited visiting service, or to assist with some of the other services provided at their Invercargill Centre at 50 4th Street. Have your kids moved away? And are you looking for something worthwhile to fill your time with? 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Nangete is a not-for-profit charitable trust that delivers a range of health and social services, including addiction counselling, problem gambling counselling, disability support and advocacy, restorative justice, stop smoking support, whānau ora, community nursing services and He Puna Waiora Wellness Centre, a low-cost access doctor service. 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
1: 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I'm Darren Ludlow, and our guest is Gary Farrow, who's visiting from the Waikato. Welcome to Murihiku, Gary.
2: Kia ora, Darren. Happy to be down here.
1: You're actually part of the Access Media Network in Waikato at Free FM, but that's not what brings you to Invercargill. You're involved in a program that's delivered here by Road Safety Southland called The Right Track.
2: That's right, yeah.
1: So what is The Right Track?
2: So The Right Track is basically a restorative justice program for people who have committed serious traffic offences. Those are offences that have not caused serious injury or death, but could well have caused serious injury or death. So when a judge chooses to put someone into the Right Track program, they're going to go through the program of 8 weeks or so, I believe, 9 sessions. Mm-hmm. And it's a course that allows them to learn what they've done wrong, what the consequences could have been, and what ways it could be avoided in the future. Also, it's looking at the wider picture of how they can positively influence other people in their lives, because it's basically a cultural problem in New Zealand is irresponsible driving. So The Right Track and Road Safety Southland want to make that spread as widely as possible. So it's done with various organisations, including the Invercargill District Council, the police, coroners, mortuaries, spinal unit, and all sorts of organisations that bring their stories together so that these offenders can get the whole idea of what they did wasn't just drive drunk or speed or drive on drugs or any other dangerous offences like that. It was a risk that could have had absolutely insurmountable consequences.
1: Which are consequences that essentially these offenders just don't consider, they don't care about, and so the program is aimed at making them care about it, making them realise. Is it kind of like here's a last chance for you that the court's handing out, because the next time it could well be a custodial sentence?
2: Yes, it absolutely is that. It's basically where the judge can see that the person has the cognizance and the potential willpower to change their ways and for the offences not to occur again. So the judge has that faith. If they didn't have that faith, they would be sending that person on a custodial sentence. So these are people who are right on the very, very cusp, and it's the last chance. Hence the name, The Right Track. It's their last chance to, yeah.
1: So, Gary, how long have you been involved as one of those delivering the Right Track program?
2: So I've actually been involved with The Right Track over a lot of the country for the last 13 years. So I started with them in 2013, I believe, maybe 2012, and that was in Waitakere, West Auckland. And that was amazing, giving presentations there, and I instantly saw the effects that it was having on the learners, as we call them, the learners in the program. So the learners take part and they all have a supporter with them as well. So that may be a family member or a partner or a child or a parent.
1: So how did you come to be involved?
2: So in 2007, I was actually involved in a serious car crash in Northland involving a drunk driver. So coming around a corner at night on the open road, they crossed the centre line and crashed into me. They were driving a van and I was driving a little 1988 Toyota Corolla, my absolute, you know, the epitome of my independence and my future and my aspirations. Little 1.3 litre, no rev counter, wind up and down windows, tape deck, all that, you know.
1: Drum brakes.
2: Yep. when you open the engine, open the bonnet, the engine looked like sort of like a lawnmower suspended in the middle of the engine bay.
1: Hey, don't diss them. They keep working.
2: It was great. And it did 650 kilometres to the tank, which was great. And, of course, back then, petrol was more affordable. So that crash had a huge impact on me. I mean, I was trapped in my vehicle. I had to be extracted by with the jaws of life, with the fire service. The police had to turn up on the scene and search for about 2 hours to find the offender who fled the crash scene. So they were using police dogs and helicopters to find him out there in the countryside off the open road. Meanwhile, I was in the ambulance being stabilised, having my condition stabilised, so that I could be driven down to the road where a helicopter was waiting to pick me up to take me to Auckland Hospital. And I got there, and of course I was unconscious during this entire situation.
1: Which is fortunate.
2: Yes, definitely. And I have no memory of it, which is lucky because some people do have horrific memories of car crashes. So I had a lot of broken bones, both of my legs. My jaw was broken in three places. My left hip was smashed and broken, so that's all wired.

0: together and everything now. And the biggest injury of all was a head injury. So, you know, obviously when a car decelerates from 100 to zero in a split second, your brain gets jumbled around inside your skull. So I had a brain bleed in the front of my brain, which affects my motor function. So now it's really, you know, even 20 years later after I've improved a lot, it's really hard to move and to walk, particularly for long distances or in the wet or anything like that. So it's been a really long journey. I spent 2 months in hospital and then 9 months living in rehab, a rehab centre in West Auckland. And then, eventually got back to university and got into the news team at 95BFM. That's how I got into radio back in 2009. And then now here I am, still involved in radio. It's where my my absolute heart is, and where I can share my story and enable other people to share their stories, all manner of stories from the community up in the Waikato. So that's how they got me involved in the right track. They identified me as a person who could speak well and present well and tell a story. And they gave me a go presenting that to the traffic offenders, and it ended up being a really good working relationship.
1: So, as a victim, you've suffered what will essentially be lifelong and life-changing consequences through a decision that somebody made that was poor. I have personally zero tolerance for people who choose to drink and drive, because it's not like there hasn't been over the last 40 plus years plenty of advertising saying don't do it. So why people think they're an exception is a frustration to me. And I'm a former firefighter who used to use the jaws of life and get people out of cars. But they don't think about that. Oh, I just got to get home. Or, you know, I'm out hooting around the car. It's just a bit of fun. Oh, it's just a bit of fun. Well, it's not fun for the person that you didn't intend to run into. Is it a cathartic process for you going through and seeing, having the opportunity to see these people potentially change?
0: Yeah, it's very, very cathartic for me and important. And it's not easy for me to do it all. You know, I mean, even though I've been doing it for years and I've done it in Auckland and Hamilton and Tauranga and Christchurch and Queenstown and Invercargill, all six times in the last couple of years. It's never gotten any easier, but it is a cathartic experience, because over 80% of the learners never commit severe traffic offences again.
1: That's a great statistic.
0: It is a fantastic statistic.
1: There's going to be 20% at some point who just never want to learn.
0: Yeah, exactly. And a lot of them will have fallen through during the program anyway. They wouldn't have made it through the 9 sessions. Mm-hmm. But for example, last night here in Invercargill, I just presented the 8th of the 9 sessions for the current program, and 14 learners were still involved in that. That's out of, I believe it was 18 at the start.
1: That's good retention.
0: So, yeah, that's good retention. And it was, you know, seeing the emotional and appreciative responses from them sort of makes you realise that humans, you know, we definitely have the capacity to make dumb decisions, especially with things like dangerous driving. But also that's partially because they cannot fathom the magnitude of the effects that their bad behaviour could possibly cause. And then they meet me and they see this is me 20 years on, still fighting with my disability. In fact, in April this year, I slipped over and broke my leg because of my disability. And the incredibly dangerous thing that I was out doing was the grocery shopping.
1: Wow.
0: I slipped over in the wet car park. And that would not have happened if it were not for this decision, which a person made 20 years ago, the decision to drive drunk. So being able to put that story across to people right there

0: and see them actually take it on board is hugely, hugely cathartic. And it's the reason why I come all the way down from Hamilton to Invercargill to give a, you know, 45-minute talk. It isn't for shits and giggles. It's to change people's lives and prevent things from happening to other people like what have happened to me.
1: Kudos to you for doing that, because it's a brave choice, and, you know, you're forced to relive and retell your story, not that you're not dealing with it on an everyday basis anyway, but giving people that opportunity to realise that there are potential consequences that they just wouldn't have considered. The program is called The Right Track. It's delivered here by Road Safety Southland in conjunction with New Zealand Police and an assortment of other agencies. And Gary Farrow has been our guest. Gary is not only one of the people who helps deliver the program across the country, but also one of our wider access media whānau from Hamilton in the Waikato at Free FM. For Radio Southland, I'm Darren Ludlow.
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1: It's that time of week again. Travel broadens the mind, I always say. And I hasten to add, one's appreciation of other broadcast media, such as high-quality radio programs, funded by New Zealand On Air, of course. She's almost finished.
2: Good morning, New Zealand. Welcome
1: Thank
2: to Morning
1: goodness.
2: Report. Mondays
1: I was starting to get cramp in my lower dorsal fin.
3: Robinson. The Prime Minister is still in New York, continuing
4: Southland,
3: his
4: effort. Southland, Southland District Council. 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

If you have concerns about anything broadcast by Radio Southland, please contact the station manager, who will investigate it accordingly. 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If you're unhappy with the response or your complaint relates to a privacy or an election issue, you can contact the Broadcasting Standards Authority directly at bsa.govt.nz. 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
0: Do you have a few hours a week you can spare to help ease the loneliness for some of our elderly? 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

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I'm your host, Tom Moana, and this week, this time, I'm going to play some tracks. And just like last time, I've thrown a whole bunch of them into a list and said, well, let's just play whatever plays and see what happens. Now, these are some of our favourite songs from our favourite artists and bands here in Southland or locally around the world, and I can't wait to share them with you once again. Now, I do know, I can see that we've got a couple of triple plays straight up off the bat. There's a couple of double plays, and we'll just keep...

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I'm Tom Awana. That was Kayla Mann with Love's Got a Witness. So yeah, like I said earlier, we've gone and taken a whole bunch of songs and just thrown them into the list, and we're going to see what happens and how they come out. Next up, we've got a cool triple play going on. It is Jenny Mitchell. And first up, she's featuring Liv Cochran with the track Lucy. Coming up just after that is Trouble Finds a Girl, one of my favourites. I've also got the t-shirt for that too. I'm Tom Awana. This is the Sounds of Southland's greatest hits on Radio Southland's 96.4 FM.

The sounds of Southland's greatest hits right here on Radio Southland's 96.4 FM. I'm your host, Tom Moana. That was Jenny Mitchell with the track If You Were a Bird from the Bushes and Birds album. And it was great to go and see some of that tour that happened last year as well. Hopefully there's another Bush and Birds tour coming up very soon, but maybe with a different theme. Hey, it's always great to be able to share these Southland musicians' music with you. And here comes another one. Now, this Southland musician does live around the world, and you can follow their Facebook pages and things like that to see what they're up to, where they're performing, and how great the places are that they are performing. Coming up next, Shaking My Bones with Jackie Bristow right here on the Sounds of Southland's Greatest Hits. I am Tom Moana.

Jackie Bristow, Never Too Late, right here on the Sounds of Southland's Greatest Hits. I am Tom Awana, and, well, we've thrown a whole bunch of songs into a list and we're letting it play through as it would. I don't know what's coming up, but I do know that there are a bunch of double plays, there are some triple plays, and there's a lot of great music from Southland musicians and bands. Much like Danny Hookway, who started off

as an SIT student, created some magical stuff. Really great vocalist as well. And then she's now moved off and still creating music, still doing the music scene up in Auckland. But it was great to have her here for the time that she was here, creating just beautiful music. Listen to her voice here, Danny Hookway, with the track Faded Are the Roses, right here on the Sounds of Southland's Greatest Hits. I'm Tom Moana. 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

Beautiful Tomorrows, brought to us by Danny Hookway with some beautiful harmonies and things like that. I did say listen to her voice. It is pretty magical. Now, we've thrown a whole bunch of songs into a big pot, thrown it into a list, and said play whatever we want and see what order it comes out in, and we'll see what happens. And that is what is happening today. I'm loving it, and I'm hoping you are too. It's all about sharing our local Southland musicians, music and bands. And, well, there's some cool things out and about. Now, if you do have some tracks that you would like to share, you can send those in to tom@radiosouthland.org.nz. You could do that with Darren. That's darren@radiosouthland.org.nz. You could also send those into admin@radiosouthland.org.nz. We would love to be able to share your tracks, the tracks that you have put your heart into. Maybe you're hiding them away because you don't know if you're ready to share them yet, but you know what? No one else will love your music as much as we do if we've never heard it before, and we would love to be able to share it. So send those in, and we can get them in on the Sounds of Southland. We can also get them in on a few other of the

Hawaii. I'm Peter Miller. Let me take you back with a trip to the 60s, parking in the centre plots, cruising around in Invercargill in their Vauxhall Viva or Morris Mini Minor car, or hanging out at the Genevieve Coffee Bar. And the music, that unique, remarkable music. That's what 60s Sensations is all about. Join me as we reminisce with memories to enjoy this special music. 60s Sensation, Tuesday from 12:30 to 2:30 p.m. on Radio Southland 96.4 FM.

from Craig Ullott's, and I've been saying it wrong, Craig Ellett's latest album, and that was Parlor Game, and that was just awesome. I love his music. Now, he was local Southland for a very long time and is now up in Motueka. Now, Motueka is my hometown, and I love it. I love being able to share all this music that gets sent down to us down here to play for you. And it is from your local Southland community is where the music comes from. So we would love to share it again, and so if you would like to share your songs with us so that we can share it with others, get in touch with us, tom@radiosouthland.org.nz, darren@radiosouthland.org.nz, or send those into admin@radiosouthland.org.nz. Hey, we've got a whole bunch of shows that you can check out as well. 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There might be something there that interests you culturally, opinionally, or any other way in Lee, and it could be a lot of fun. Hey, the next one is coming up. It is a triple play from the Sparrow Thieves. First track in, well, it's halfway to nothing right here on the Sounds of Southland Radio, Southland's 96.4 FM. 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
1: Fáilte, my name is Leon, and I'm presenting Ceol and Crack on Radio Southland, a celebration of the music I love, music from Ireland, music from my childhood, through to the modern day. 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
2: Kia ora, it's Bailey, and welcome to Radio Southland's Community News. Thursday is the Senior Citizens Lunch at the Anchorage starting at noon, followed by the Senior Citizens Card Day at the Senior Citizens Centre at 1 p.m. Call Catherine on 212 8138 for more info. Tawariti 2 runs every Friday from 10 a.m. to 11 a.m. at Te Reo Aroha Marae in Bluff. It's a strength and balance exercise program designed for Māori aged 50 and over and their whānau, with a focus on leg strength, balance, posture and breathing, all guided by Te Ao Māori and incorporating Te Reo and Kaupapa Māori principles. Kai is provided and everyone is welcome to go along and give it a go. Noises of the Classic Farce by Michael Fran comes to the Invercargill Repertory Theatre on Esk Street for 3 nights, September 10th, 11th and 12th, with shows at 7:30 p.m. A hilarious behind-the-scenes look at a theatre production in chaos, it follows a hapless cast and their long-suffering director through a series of mishaps, misunderstandings and romantic entanglements that spiral gloriously out of control. Tickets are $45 for adults and $35 concession. Available at invercargillrepertory.co.nz. Mana Wahine is on Friday from 10 a.m. to 2 p.m. at 194th Street in Invercargill. This free annual celebration is all about wahine, connection, haora and inspiring kōrero, well-being activities, delicious kai and plenty of laughs. Free cervical screening and self-testing is also available on the day in a safe and supportive space. All the wahine are welcome, and for more information, email mparata@awarua.nz. Southbound is on at ILT Stadium Southland on Surrey Park Road in Invercargill on this Saturday from 12 p.m. to 6 p.m. Headlined by Tikitane and supported by local artists, it's an afternoon of live music, local food, premium drinks and good times. 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This is an R18 event. 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The Invercargill Public Art Gallery's annual general meeting takes place on Thursday, September 17th at 7 p.m. at He Wakatūia on Kelvin Street in Invercargill. This year marks 75 years of the gallery connecting to the community with art, artists and ideas, and the evening will include a guest address from IPAG patron Michael Deeker on the anniversary exhibition Spring, What We Kept. Anyone interested in joining the IPAG board is encouraged to become a current paid member and submit a nomination form by September 15th. Entry is free and all are welcome. Head to hewakatūia.nz for more info. Bluff Promotions holds its monthly meeting on Thursday, September 24th at 7 p.m. in the Municipal Chambers at the Bluff Town Hall. For more info, contact Alison Patrick on 027 350 9686. Pipin' Hot returns to the Civic Theatre on Tay Street in Invercargill on Friday, September 25th at 7:30 p.m. The City of Invercargill Highland Pipe Band brings the popular show back with a mix of contemporary and traditional music, joined by top Southland vocalists and musicians. Tickets are $36 to $72, available online or at the Civic Theatre booking office. Men's Health Day 2026 is on at Invercargill Central on Esk Street on Saturday, September 26th from 10 a.m. to 5 p.m. Hosted by West Invercargill Health, this free community event is all about supporting men's health and well-being in a relaxed and welcoming environment with health checks, real kōrero and information and support from local services. Go along

0: check in and look after your mates. Bluff Drama Club's theatre restaurant production, Mayhem at the Manor, comes to the Bluff Town Hall from Thursday, October 1st to Saturday, October 3rd, with doors opening at 6 p.m. each evening. For ticket information and details, head to the Bluff Drama Club Facebook page. A night out for Hospice Southland featuring Steve Williams is coming to the Civic Theatre on Tay Street in Invercargill on Saturday, October 3rd, starting at 5:30 p.m. Steve Williams, New Zealand's legendary golf caddy and two-time national speedway champion, will share personal stories, insights and take questions from the audience. The evening also includes hospitality and a live auction with exclusive items and experiences. 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Amplify is back at Invercargill Central on Esk Street on Saturday, October 3rd from 9 a.m. to 6 p.m. Following the success of last year's event, this free day of creativity puts the arts front and centre in the heart of the city. For more info, head to Arts Morihaku Facebook page or email kia ora@artsmorihaku.co.nz. The MVM Hokonui Cultural Feast is on at the MLT Event Centre in Goa on Friday, October 16th from 5 p.m. to 8 p.m. This free evening celebration brings together authentic international dishes from local stallholders, live performances and activities for all ages. Dress in something festive, colourful or traditional and come along to celebrate the richness of cultures in the Hokonui district. Conversational English sessions run every Monday during school terms from 6 p.m. to 7:30 p.m. at Southern Reap on Fairfield Street in Goa. It's a free informal session for practicing spoken English with grammar, conversation, tea, coffee and kai all part of the evening. Participants must hold New Zealand residency. To find out more or to join, get in touch with Southern Reap at info@reap.co.nz or free phone 0800 111 117. IHC is looking for a supportive older peer volunteer to join a group of young adults with intellectual disabilities and neurodivergent profiles on Monday evenings, helping build connections through activities like games and outings. This role is all about being a calm, reliable presence and supporting confidence and independence in a relaxed group setting. If you're patient, consistent and enjoy connecting with others, you can contact Leon directly on 021 308 549. Age Concern is on the lookout for some amazing individuals like you. They need volunteer visitors to share a little joy with their older friends who might feel a bit isolated. Imagine a cozy home visit, a stroll together, sharing a cuppa or just catching up. If you've got a spare hour each week, you can make a world of difference to someone in need of a bit of company. So if you're up for lending an ear and some good company, Age Concern would love to hear from you. Reach out to Chris at Age Concern by calling 218 6351. If you've got a bit of free time and a fantastic reading voice, the telephone information service for the blind is looking for folks who can help with daily or weekly readings from the newspaper. And you can do it from the comfort of your own home. Interested? Get in touch with the Blind Foundation on 218 3927. 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

0: 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They also offer outreach services to Gore and Fieldland. The Invercargill Public Library is open from 9 till 6 weekdays, 10 till 4 on weekends. The Bluff Library is open Monday to Friday from 9 till 5 and Saturdays 10 till 1. The archives in Invercargill are open, but please do call ahead to book on 211 1573. 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You can call them for more information on 234 8260 or visit their Facebook page. The Thornbury Vintage Tractor Museum focuses on Southland's rural heritage and local history. 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It's at 61 Foster Road, Thornbury, and open Sundays 1:30 until 4:30. Entry is $5, and you can also call Fraser on 021 0385 196 to arrange a time to visit. The Ototo Gallery is open Tuesday to Sunday, 10 till 5 at 110 Main Street, Ototo. 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The Southland Fire Museum is open Tuesdays, Thursdays and Sundays from 11 till 4 and can also open for group bookings. Call Liz on 027 254 6464. It's on the corner of Jed and Space Streets. Entry is by gold coin donation. Hewakatuia on the corner of Don and Calvin Streets. It's open 10 till 5 Monday to Friday and 11:30 until 2:30 weekends. This combined art and museum space is proud to celebrate everything Murihiku. 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Entry is free. The Awarua Communications Museum is open Sundays 1 till 4pm. You can take a step into this unique part of our history and view their collection of local and national communications memorabilia and enjoy their interactive exhibitions. 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The Bluff Maritime Museum is open from Monday till Friday, 10 till 4. They've got lots of fascinating history to view, including fishing and sealing memorabilia, tours of an oyster boat, and information about this earliest European settled community, including shipwrecks in the challenging southern waters. Admission for adults is $5 and only $1 for children. And the East and Southland Gallery is open 10 till 4:30 weekdays, 1 till 4pm weekends. For more information on the gallery and current exhibitions, visit esgallery.co.nz. 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You can email admin@radiosouthland.org.nz or go to the Contact Us form on the website.
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Here's the new one from Jenny Mitchell, featuring Tammy Nielsen. It's Trouble Finds a Girl.

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3: 3, 2, 1, go! 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
4: G'day everybody and welcome back to another episode of The Social Link. We are back. We're actually out last week because, man, the flu has hit hard, in especially around our area down here in Kapiti. I don't know about where you guys are at, but the flu has been so bad here recently. So we've been absolutely struck down with that, unable to record some new episodes. But we're back today. We've got a kind of temporary studio kind of set up. Finn's still away though, so it's just me. But yeah, hey, I mean, let's get into this though. Today I wanted to talk about something that I was actually just like thinking about the other day and I thought was quite interesting. And that is, did our parents have it easier back, say, in like the 1980s, the 1970s, depending how old your parents are? My parents, it would have been the 1980s, 1970s. I feel like everyone our age has probably thought about at some point, are we actually living better than our parents did when they were our age? Because on paper, right, you'd think the answer should be yes, but because we have smartphones, streaming, online banking, you know, we've got credit cards, debit cards, we've got food delivery, instant messaging, cheap access to music, blah, you know, back then they'd have to go to the music store, CD store, just to get some music to listen to. So, but at the same time, you know, if you talk to people in their late teens or 20s, especially now, in this current time, there is this weird feeling that becoming an actual independent adult is actually getting harder. Now, think about it. You can have the most powerful, like, device just sitting in your pocket. Like, we all have a phone, right? You can have powerful

Akiova, who has not done the dishes, and somehow make it work. Now, for a lot of people, even that first step can feel massive. And then you add food, petrol, insurance, power, internet, your phone, maybe student debt, maybe a car that suddenly needs something repaired, and very quickly your pay just disappears. That is why I think the phrase, our parents had less, can be true, while the phrase, our parents may have had an easier path to independence, can also be true. They might not have had a PlayStation 5, Spotify, Uber Eats, and a new phone every few years, but if getting a roof over your head meant building a stable life took a smaller share of your income, that matters a lot more than whether you had Netflix. Housing is probably the biggest example. For our generation, buying a house can feel like this giant achievement that is years and years away. For some people, it barely even feels realistic. And I know buying a house was never effortless. Older generations still had mortgages. Interest rates could be brutal. People had to save. People struggled. But the mental picture of adulthood was different. You worked, you saved, and eventually buying a house felt like a normal thing that ordinary people did. Now it can feel more like a special achievement that you need two good incomes, years of saving, and perfect timing to pull off. So if I had to give the older generations one point already, it would probably be this. The road to independence may have been clearer, but that does not mean life itself was automatically better. The next one is jobs and careers. Now, I think this is another area where both modern life is better and worse at the exact time. I feel like there's some jobs nowadays, like remote jobs, that can make it so much easier and stuff like that. But at the same time, as we no, at the moment, especially in our country, there are no jobs. So anyway, the old school version of a career sounds almost suspiciously simple now. Oh, I don't know about that one, eh? Like, I feel like the new version of a career, oh, not in the way I feel. Actually, no, this way is more saying it how you level up. So the old school version of a career sounds almost suspiciously simple. I think it means like working, like, you know, you get the job, work your way up, pay your rent, get a car, start a family. When right now, you know, there's all these extra things you have to pay for, or there could be all these extra, I guess you need like qualifications and things like that as well. But it's saying here that also people jump between jobs much more these days. You know, you might work casually, part-time, freelance, or a fixed-term contract, or even have two different jobs at once. I feel like, yeah, that's true. Like, I feel like that is actually something big these days that a lot of people do that didn't really happen back then. I feel like you wouldn't really jump jobs as much. You know, you had one job and that you kind of treated that one job as your career. And also these days people go to university and still end up doing something completely unrelated to your degree. Yeah, honestly, I agree with that one. Like, I know a lot of people that went to uni and then just ended up not even doing any sort of job or career that was focused around the degree that they qualified for or that they were studying for. And also now, as we all know, there's the extra thing hanging over everything, which is AI. You know, if you're 20 now, you're entering the workforce at the same time companies are making tasks automated, you know, especially like design and stuff like that, which is kind of sad. That's my opinion. Like, design always needs a human touch, you know? So yeah, there's AI. I don't want to go too much into the AI because I feel like we do go into AI quite a lot each episode. But yeah, again, and then yeah, career opportunities, that's the upside, you know? We have so much more career opportunities. Not so much, but then I wouldn't say that means we have like heaps more jobs, because we definitely don't have heaps more jobs, but there's a lot more opportunities, especially obviously technology-wise. And then obviously there's content creation, TikTok, you know, making videos from your bedroom. So yeah, I reckon, yeah, jobs, definitely that's a big one, I'd say, like, and career is obviously definitely changed. I mean, as technology evolves and the human race evolves, of course, you know, we're going to get better technology, I mean, better jobs and better careers. Anyway, the next one I wanted to talk about is social life. Now, social life, this is an interesting one, because right now I'd say we're the most connected generation ever. Like, social media, we can just connect over social media, you know, you can Snapchat your friends from the other side of the world, video call someone while they're walking through the Amazon forest, you know. It's like, it is absolutely insane if you think back, and also the short time span
of like how everything changed. Everything went from not being able to do that to suddenly

0: We've got the technology to be able to do that.
1: So, you know, like, someone left the house, that was it. You couldn't see them. You couldn't ring them on their mobile phone or anything. Like, it's actually crazy how much of it's changed. And I think that's the biggest one. That's, like, that and career-wise, like, money, career, social life are the three biggest things that have changed. And honestly, to me, part of it sounds kind of like a bit like freedom. Like, you're not constantly having this device that, you know, let's be honest, is constantly tracking you in your pocket. You know, like, if you wanted to just be in your own head, you know, go out and not have to worry about people trying to contact you, you know, you didn't have to, if you weren't there, like I said before, when someone leaves the house, when someone left the house, that was it. You know, you couldn't just ring them. Also, you know, if you went out with your mates and you did something embarrassing, like, or you know, sometimes people film you, you're like, oh, bro, why did you get that on camera? There was none of that either, you know? There were no, I guess you could call it red receipts. Like, you couldn't be like, oh, this person's ghosting me, you know? You can just, like, see what someone said to you and not have to reply. Whereas in these days, you know, like, you can just ignore someone's text message. So, yeah, that one. Also, dating, too. Dating apps. That one's pretty, like, back in the day, you'd have to go out to a pub or you'd have to go to a bar or you'd have to go to a restaurant to go meet someone. But nowadays, you know, you can just pull out your phone and bang, just swipe through, swipe left or right, you know, just like you do. But, yeah, honestly, I think there was definitely something valuable about having to exist in the real world, you know, where there was no internet. You had to go out to meet people. You had to go out to talk to people. You couldn't just pick up the phone and dial someone and then quickly tell them your message, you know, like, it's just, everything would have been a lot more real. So, yeah, honestly, I don't know about whether, so far, whether growing up when our parents had would have been easier and better than growing up now. But I have spent a lot of this video making 2020, oh, sorry, not this video, this episode making 2026 sound stressful. So, you know, like, having to pay all these extra things, you know, like, not living in the real world. But let's give it some credit, because there definitely are things that we would absolutely hate to lose, like Google Maps, right? You're driving somewhere you've never been before, and instead of being able to just type the address of where you want to go into your phone, you have to pull over and unfold a giant paper map, as I'm sure we've all seen in the movies. You know, they're stuck out, they're in the outbacks, they're driving in the back roads and they're like, oh god, where are we going? I don't know where we're going. Oh, son, pick up the, get out the map out the back sleeve of the back seat or whatever. Like, nowadays you just pull out your phone, type in the address. Also music too. You know, you can't just pull out Spotify, connect your mobile data and choose whatever song you want. You know, you'd have a set of CDs, you'd have a limited edition, not a limited edition, a limited stack of CDs, and you'd have to, you know, that's all you got to listen to. You can't just go through your favourite playlist. I mean, I guess your stack of CDs would have been the favourite playlist. But that's another cool thing too, like the vintage stuff like that, having to pull out CDs, put it into the CD player. I mean, I'm sure there's still people out there that do it. But nowadays, majority of people just whip out the phone. Same with movies and TVs as well. And people back when it was, you know, one thing played at one time of the day. You know, people would plan their day around when something was going to broadcast on TV or something was going to play on the radio, you know? And if you missed it, well, then that was just bad luck. And then, again, banking, obviously. You check your account on your phone, you transfer money. Travel's much easier. You can book a flight just on your phone. Imagine you had to change your flight or you had to book a last-minute flight. You had to go all the way to an office probably somewhere, book it, or write a letter. I don't actually know how that worked back in the day, to be honest. But yeah, honestly, again, I mean, obviously healthcare, safety, technology, everything has improved in loads of ways as well. But let's talk about the verdict though. So after all that, you know, everything that has changed, I mean, obviously we only covered a limited amount of stuff, but after all of that, who actually had it better? And I think honestly, the answer depends on what you mean by better. If better means easier, more convenient, more connected, then obviously 2026 wins. Modern technology is removed so many little annoyances from everyday life that we barely notice anymore.

0: But imagine if all that stuff was just taken, you know, and we'd have to go back to all these little inconveniences that, well, I mean, we'd be able to deal with if we actually tried, because people dealt with it back then. But if better means having a clear path into adulthood, more predictable work, and a realistic chance of building financial stability fairly young, I can see why people would think that the previous generation had an advantage and that it was better then for that. But then at the same time, I feel like everything was so, I wouldn't say old-fashioned, but everything was just like, yeah, you get the job and then kind of that was it. That was your career kind of thing. There was no extra options that there are these days. But yeah, I guess it just depends how you define better, whether it was better living back then because there was, I don't know, more predictable, like I said, predictable careers, predictable jobs, or better living now because everything's more convenient. You know, you can pull out your phone for maps, pull out your phone for music. But I'll leave that one to you guys today. Thank you so much, everyone, for tuning in to another episode of The Social Link. It's been a little bit of a short one. Like I said, just been hella sick these past couple of weeks. So we've just been trying to grind and trying to get some content going. But yeah, hopefully next week Finn will be back. But hey, that was another episode of The Social Link. Thanks, everyone, for tuning in as always. And until next time, have a good one.
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This is Airstrike and Which Boy, Pete?

0: Well, if it works for you and it's humour that's not hurting anyone, do it. I think it's great.
1: Okay, and we had discussed this before. Humour can help relieve things, and just a question. Could humour help you learn things as well?
0: Ooh. I would like to think so. I think that's why I used to tell jokes when I was lecturing to the students
1: yes,
0: at 8 a.m.
1: Yes.
0: I think
1: it connects the story.
0: Yeah, I think it's hard for people to learn if they're bored or tuned out, you know, if they're distracted. Whereas if humour keeps us on task, then yeah, I think it probably does help us learn.
1: And is it okay to laugh when something serious happens?
0: That definitely does happen. Sometimes that's just an automatic reflex that people do when they're feeling awkward or uncomfortable. Is it okay? It depends on the situation, doesn't it? Like if it's a really, really serious situation, then it's probably not ideal. It's an understandable form of stress release, and some people have what's called a black sense of humour, meaning it's quite a, they'll laugh at things that are a bit off or a bit, you know, like just other people might not find that funny, but you've got to do that really carefully and make sure it's not going to be offending anybody.
1: Yeah, hopefully it won't affect anybody. So you just have to use a bit of your common sense for that. Mm. And now this question is kind of directed to you. So you've received so many awards at the Auckland Fringe, Tahi Festival, Dunedin Fringe and the Dunedin Comedy Awards. So what does it feel like when something you created receives that kind of recognition?
0: It's pretty amazing, especially because there's so many other incredible performers too, and there's so many people worthy of awards. I have always been taken by surprise, actually, when I've won an award. But I'm super proud of them because, believe it or not, till I got to the age of about 52, I had never won a single award for anything in my life.
1: Oh,
0: and
1: wow.
0: So it was actually pretty amazing to win them. But you know what feels even more magical is when you have created something and people decide they want to come to it. Like that, kind of like you with your podcast and people want to listen,
1: and
0: right?
1: And you with your Space Invaders show.
0: Mm-hmm. It's amazing that you've just made a thing out of nothing and people really treasure it.
1: And it's so surprising that you hadn't won any awards before 52, but now you've won so many, because if I had won that many awards, I'd probably start introducing myself as Ajax, an award-winning host.
0: I'm sure you will be one day.
1: Yeah, I'm getting there, I guess. Okay, let's play today's last game. And this game is called the Fast Five Frenzy. It's originated by the game show series I'm bringing up, called the Fact-Based Country Challenge Game Show, which is New Zealand's first of its kind multicultural youth game show.
0: Mm-hmm.
1: Youth are involved, it's multicultural. People from all around the world, different countries, come on, share facts, share 15 facts about their country while they have fun. So having fun while you're learning, like we said before, mm-hmm. kind of like comedy, it pivots in together. It helps you so much. So this game is from the series. It's coming
2: Make
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0: election, nandiyan na kami sa Waynuni eh.
1: Wait, baka yan yung local election ha?
0: Local, yeah.
1: Ay.
0: Yeah, yung nakaraan na election. Okay, so local yun.
1: Local.
0: So, sa national kailangan natin i-update. So, yan mga kababayan, actually, diniscuss ko yan dito yung nakaraan, yung last week. 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Oh, diba? Wala yan dito.
1: We have to invite people from the Electoral Commission. We'll invite them next time. I'll send them. Yeah, okay. Kasi si Shono pala ng NCED Police, meron din sila. 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
0: Yeah.
1: Hold on, ha. Meron silang, babasahin ko lang, ha. Meron, may activity na naman ang kasipag ng police, ano?
0: Kasi ano yan, ang community sila liing ang kwan yan eh.
1: Yes, eto yung sa kanila. NCED Police and Blanket are hosting a child restraint and road safety workshop on Wednesday the 9th of September from 11 a.m. to 1 p.m. at the Multicultural Recreation and Community Center. Bring your car and child restraint along for a free safety check by the trained Blanket staff. Yeah, and police officers will also be there to answer questions about traffic matters, driving licensing, and general road safety.
0: Oh.
1: Yeah. So,
0: matuwa na naman sila pag nandun ako. Yeah. Ako, madaming question din. Yung mga tao doon, sabi niya, sige na, you go, ask question.
1: 11 a.m. kuya to 1 p.m. September 9. 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So, meron na tayong guest in the future. Si NCED Police at Electoral Commission. I'll make sure of that.
0: Yeah. So, ito ulit, uulitin ko lang para sa ating mga kababayan.

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1: 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Bye!
0: Maraming salamat! Patuloy kayo nakikinig sa Kabayan Radio dito sa Plains Media o Tatahi, New Zealand.
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0: 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Is your organisation involved in the arts? Do you need more people to know what it is you do? 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

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The album of the year at the 2018 Southland Entertainment Awards was Where the Shadows Hang by Lockie Hayes. From that EP, this is The Things That Sent Me Running Home, Blues.

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0: If you have concerns about anything broadcast by Radio Southland, please contact the station manager, who will investigate it accordingly. If you feel broadcasting standards have seriously been breached, formal complaints must be made in writing and addressed to the manager at PO Box 1, Invercargill. Written complaints must be lodged within 20 working days of the broadcast. If you're unhappy with the response or your complaint relates to a privacy or an election issue, you can contact the Broadcasting Standards Authority directly at bsa.govt.nz.
1: Do you have a few hours a week you can spare to help ease the loneliness for some of our elderly? 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
1: If you have concerns about anything broadcast by Radio Southland, please contact the station manager, who will investigate it accordingly. 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Written complaints must be lodged within 20 working days of the broadcast. If you're unhappy with the response or your complaint relates to a privacy or an election issue, you can contact the Broadcasting Standards Authority directly at bsa.govt.nz.

0: From New York, this is Democracy Now.
1: There were so many toxic chemicals in those buildings, all pulverized and burning at ground zero for months.
2: This nation stands with the good people of New York City and New Jersey and Connecticut.
1: It was George Bush who personally ordered the reopening of the financial district within a week of the attacks, sending hundreds of thousands of people back to work into that toxic area.
0: As New York prepares to commemorate the 25th anniversary of 9/11, Mayor Zohran Mamdani has ordered the release of more than 170,000 records, suggesting New Yorkers were misled about the air quality in the aftermath of the attacks. We'll spend the hour on 9/11 health with a former firefighter, an EMT, flight attendant union head Sarah Nelson, journalist Bob Henley, and our own Juan Gonzalez, author of Fallout, The Environmental Consequences of the World Trade Center Collapse. All that and more coming up. Welcome to Democracy Now!, democracynow.org, The War and Peace Report. I'm Amy Goodman. Saudi Arabia's vow to retaliate after Iran-backed Houthi forces from Yemen struck Saudi cities and energy sites, leaving over 70 people injured, including children. The Houthis claim the attacks were in retaliation for more than 120 strikes launched by Saudi Arabia on Yemen over the last 3 days. The major escalation in fighting came after the U.S. said Saturday it struck three Iranian oil tankers, disabling two of them, sinking a third. Tehran said it attacked three U.S.-affiliated vessels in response. The tit-for-tat strikes come a day after President Trump played down the U.S. war in Iran as, quote, small potatoes, unquote. On Monday, Iran's Supreme National Security Council announced Tehran is planning a maritime exclusion zone outside the Strait of Hormuz, where it intends to stop vessels attempting to transit the waterway without Iranian permission.
3: We are making changes into the Straits of Hormuz. From now on, inshallah, in the coming days and weeks, we're going to announce a restricted, prohibited zone outside the Strait of Hormuz, which begins from the blockade line.

0: line of the U.S. Navy, including the Strait of Hormuz, and extends to the Persian Gulf from the other side.
1: Meanwhile, U.S. Energy Secretary Chris Wright admitted in an interview on Sunday that there may not be an agreement that would prevent Iran from having nuclear weapons.
2: There is also no sign of a nuclear agreement. You talk about that, President Trump talks about that, but where's the sign that they're going to have a nuclear agreement?
3: There may not be a nuclear agreement. It may be simply destroying their capabilities to do it. An agreement may await a next administration in Iran. We simply don't know that.
1: U.S. government investigators administered polygraph exams to about 50 people on the military's joint staff in August amidst press reports about shrinking supplies of key weapons such as long-range missiles and Patriot interceptors. That's according to multiple news outlets, which report both uniformed officers and civilian staff were interrogated over whether they discuss munitions stockpiles with journalists or pass along classified material. This comes as Defense Secretary Pete Hegseth has held no briefings with the Pentagon Press Corps on the U.S. war in Iran since May 5th and has moved to restrict reporters' access at the Pentagon. In southern Lebanon, Israeli strikes on Monday killed 11 people, including two children. They follow Israeli attacks one day earlier that killed seven people. Just days earlier, Israel's military announced it had captured a strategic ridge overlooking the city of Nabatea. Despite a ceasefire, Israel claims its troops will continue occupying southern Lebanon until Hezbollah is disarmed. This is Mustafa Hawi, who is injured in Israeli strikes.
4: My son, here, he is injured. We just came back from the clinic. They did a scanner imaging for him. He had a shrapnel, glass, pebble, or shrapnel in his kidney, so thank God. The same for me. I was hurt in my hands, legs, and head, too. They did a scanner imaging because I had a concussion in my head.
1: Israel continues to carry out deadly strikes on the Gaza Strip despite the U.S. brokered so-called ceasefire. On Sunday, an Israeli strike hit a vehicle in western Gaza City, killing Yusuf Akilah and his 8-year-old daughter, Wafa. Six others were wounded. Separately, Israeli strikes killed at least one person near a telecommunications site east of Gaza City. An Israeli tank fired on a school housing displaced families, killing 3-year-old Saadi Galia. This is the boy's grandmother.
5: They were asleep at night. The shell came at them from that area, by the children's heads. Saadi was martyred. Jaoud, Malak, and Tasneem were wounded. Their father fainted, and their mother could not process as she was sitting in the corner, and the shell was spinning and spinning around them.
1: On Sunday, Palestinians held funerals for about 100 people whose bodies were recently recovered from the rubble of destroyed buildings in Gaza City's Zaytun neighborhood. Victims included 55 members of the Malacha family who were killed in an Israeli airstrike November 2023. In the occupied West Bank, a 19-year-old Palestinian was shot dead. Three others were wounded after armed Israeli settlers and soldiers converged on the northern village of Haja on Monday. Residents said both settlers and soldiers opened fire with bullets, tear gas, and stun grenades. According to the UN, Israeli armed forces and settlers have killed at least 79 Palestinians across the West Bank since the start of the year, including 19 children. The latest attacks came after U.S. Ambassador to Israel Mike Huckabee issued a rare condemnation of Israeli settler violence, calling their actions acts of terrorism, unquote. Huckabee's comments came during a rare meeting with Palestinian Americans in the Palestinian town of Termas Aya on Saturday, including relatives of U.S. citizens killed by settlers. However, Huckabee did not criticize Israel's government for encouraging settler violence. In Ukraine, at least two people were killed and 10 others injured overnight as Russia's military fired drones and missiles at Kyiv. Authorities report civilian infrastructure was hit in at least 16 sites around the capital region. Ukraine countered with drone attacks on Russian territory that officials said killed one person and injured several others. An attack on the Russian annexed Crimean Peninsula that reportedly killed a civilian. The violence followed a 3-day pause on attacks on Moscow and Kyiv that coincided with visits by U.S. Envoy Steve Witkoff and President Trump's son-in-law Jared Kushner for talks with Russia Russian President Vladimir

0: Vladimir Putin and Ukrainian President Volodymyr Zelensky. Witkoff said after three-hour talks with Putin in Moscow on Saturday that he hopes to revive three-way negotiations to end the war. However, President Zelensky said the talks produced no breakthrough and warned Ukraine's war with Russia is likely to continue into the winter. Meanwhile, Ukraine's prosecutor general resigned from his post today, days after anti-corruption agents raided his office. His office is accused of operating a criminal ring that accepted bribes to protect fraudulent call centers while laundering millions of dollars. German Chancellor Friedrich Merz is refusing to step down after a center-right Christian Democratic Union suffered a major defeat to a far-right party in a weekend regional election. The AfD, or Alternative for Germany party, won 43.8% of the vote in the East German state of Saxony-Anhalt. It was the strongest showing by a far-right party in a German election since the Nazis. Germany's mainstream parties have pledged not to enter into a governing coalition with the AfD. Rights groups warn the party's rise has stoked fear in immigrant communities. This is Undra Dressler, director of the State Network of Migrant Organizations.
1: For years, people with a migration background in Saxony-Anhalt have experienced discrimination and racism on a daily basis. They face structural disadvantages in accessing work, education, healthcare, and also dealing with government agencies. And all of this is our reality. This isn't anything new for us. The question is, how will this develop further?
0: The United Nations General Assembly approved a resolution encouraging members to adopt maps that more accurately portray the size of continents. The resolution to switch to an equal Earth projection was proposed by Togo, which notes that the more commonly used Mercator projection distorts northern landmasses to appear much larger than they really are, with Greenland and Africa appearing roughly the same size, even though Africa is 14 times larger. This is Togo's foreign minister, Robert Dussey.
2: This adoption comes as the historic moment for Africa and for the world. It affirms the need for a more accurate, more balanced, and more geographically faithful representation of our planet.
0: The vote to switch to more accurate maps was 164-1. The United States, the sole objector. The Trump administration dismissed the vote as a radical ideological project, unquote. The Trump administration's deleted critical references to a Confederate memorial that previously stood at Arlington National Cemetery. The bronze Confederate memorial depicts an enslaved woman carrying an infant child of a white officer, as well as an enslaved man following his owner to war. The memorial came down in 2023 under a congressional mandate requiring military property to be cleared of names and imagery honoring the Confederacy and its leaders. The marker in the cemetery has been replaced by a new sign that omits wording critical of slavery and the Confederacy. According to a new marker in Arlington National Cemetery at the memorial's former site, the statue is set to be redisplayed next year. The Trump administration's renewed its appeal to the Supreme Court to allow new restrictions on mail ballots ahead of November's midterm elections. The request followed a U.S. district judge's decision to extend an order barring the Postal Service from carrying out President Trump's executive order ahead of Election Day. This comes as states have already begun mailing ballots. Sophia Lynn Lakin, the director of the ACLU's Voting Rights Project, said in a statement, quote, "This administration is racing to the Supreme Court to demand the right to enforce a rule that has no purpose other than to create chaos, undermine election integrity, and rob eligible voters of their essential right to make their voices heard in our democracy," she said. and newly released records from the aftermath of the September 11th attacks on the World Trade Center show New York City health officials were still detecting asbestos up to a half a mile from the site 10 months later, despite official assurances after 9/11 that the air near the collapsed towers was safe. Over 170,000 pages of air quality reports, contamination data, and internal city correspondence sat in boxes.

in a city office for more than 20 years, and city officials say they were only found last year. Mayor Zoran Mamdani has ordered the material posted to a public online portal. This comes as former New York Mayor Rudy Giuliani and former New York Governor George Pataki said Mayor Mamdani should skip the upcoming 9/11 memorial commemorating its 25th anniversary. Giuliani went on an Islamophobic tirade on Newsmax, claiming Mamdani is a supporter of a supposed Muslim plot aimed at, quote, taking over certain parts of America and certain parts of Europe, unquote. And those are some of the headlines. This is Democracy Now!, democracynow.org, the War and Peace Report. Coming up, we spend the hour on 9/11 health as Mayor Zoran Mamdani holds a news conference announcing the release of the 170,000 pages of documents. Stay with us.

0: of Light by Julian Jean Glabs. This is Democracy Now!, democracynow.org, The War and Peace Report. I'm Amy Goodman in New York, joined by Democracy Now!'s Juan Gonzalez in Chicago. Hi, Juan.
1: Hi, Amy, and welcome to all of our listeners and viewers across the country and around the world.
0: Despite official assurances after 9/11 and that the air near the collapsed Twin Towers was safe, newly released records show health officials were still detecting asbestos up to half a mile from the site 10 months later. Over 170,000 pages of air quality reports, contamination data, and internal city correspondences sat in 68 boxes in a city office for more than 20 years. City officials claim they were only found last year. New York City Mayor Zoran Mamdani has ordered the material to be posted to a public online portal in time to commemorate this week's 25th anniversary of the attacks on the World Trade Center. Mamdani's office budgeted some $34 million as the administration in the coming months plans to review, redact, and publish more previously unreleased documents linked to the environmental and health hazards in the aftermath of 9/11. In the weeks and months that followed the attacks, former New York City mayors Rudy Giuliani and Michael Bloomberg, as well as other city officials, reassured residents and workers it was safe to return to the area surrounding Ground Zero, concealing the dangers of lingering toxins in the air after the collapse of the Twin Towers. Today, more people are believed to have died from cancer, respiratory, and other illnesses due to exposure to the toxins than the nearly 3,000 people killed on September 11, 2001. The historic release of the documents comes as part of litigation brought by the advocacy group 9/11 Health Watch, which sued New York City to force the publication of the records. Before we're joined by a roundtable of guests, including a former firefighter and an EMT, including the union leader, Sarah Nelson, and Bob Henley, the reporter, I want to turn to this clip from the award-winning documentary Steal This Story, Please, about Democracy Now! It's directed by Tia Lesson and Carl Diehl. We go back to Democracy Now! 25 years ago. The broadcast was on air when news of the attack broke. Our fire

0: Morehouse studio is located in Chinatown, not far from the World Trade Center in Lower Manhattan. The clip also looks at our very own Juan Gonzalez's outstanding reporting on 9/11 and the toxic nightmare on the ground.
1: I'm going to interrupt this taped conversation. Just a little while ago, we heard a loud sonic boom-like crash, and we heard sirens. Well, it appears that planes crashed into the upper floors of both World Trade Center towers minutes apart. We're in Chinatown. We're not far from the World Trade Center buildings. This is all unfolding as this broadcast takes place. Clouds of smoke engulfing the World Trade Center.
2: I was actually there the day of the attack, covering it for the newspaper, as well as for Democracy Now. All of Lower Manhattan turned dark in the middle of a cloudless, sunny day.
1: You are listening to Ground Zero, the War and Peace Report. We're broadcasting just blocks from what used to be the towers of the World Trade Center. This weekend, not much luck with finding anyone alive in the rubble. We spent last week since the attacks here because we're afraid we would not be able to come in to broadcast if we ever left the site. We are in the evacuation zone.
2: That whole area was off limits after the attack, but Amy managed to keep producing the show.
1: Military. There's a lot of smoke around here.
2: There were so many toxic chemicals in those buildings, all pulverized and burning at Ground Zero for months.
3: This nation stands with the good people of New York City and New Jersey and Connecticut.
2: It was George Bush who personally ordered the reopening of the financial district within a week of the attacks, sending hundreds of thousands of people back to work into that toxic area.
4: Ladies and gentlemen, our heroes will now open the marketplace.
2: There was a concerted effort of the business community, the national leaders, and the local leaders to quell the idea that there were problems at Ground Zero.
5: The air quality is safe and acceptable.
6: Everything we're getting back from the sampling that we're doing is below background levels.
2: And the press bought the official narrative.
7: Tests conducted by the EPA say once again no hazardous substances have been detected in the air.
8: If the mayor say it's okay, then I believe him, it's okay.
1: Co-host Juan Gonzalez has a cover story in today's Daily News. He says toxic chemicals and metals are being released into the environment around Lower Manhattan. Dioxins, PCBs, benzene, lead.
2: No one else was following the story, and all the government officials were denying what I was saying. My editor was removed just because he continued to defend me. They buried me back in the back pages of the paper. But I continued reporting the story, and at Democracy Now! We continue to get information into the hands of the public.
9: No one tested the dust cloud that came down on tens of thousands of people, so no one can say what the impact of such a massive dose of
2: The only thing that I was wrong about was that it didn't take 20 years for people to start dying. It only took 5 years.
1: Search and rescue workers are experiencing a high level of respiratory illness. But it's not only the rescue workers. Chronic coughs, upper respiratory infections, bronchitis, pneumonia, asthma are plaguing residents and students at Ground Zero.
0: That was a clip from the award-winning documentary about Democracy Now! Called Steal This Story, Please, which will be available on digital platforms in the United States in October. I'm Amy Goodman with Juan Gonzalez. Juan, you were on the ground reporting on 9/11 as people could just watch and hear. You also compiled your columns for the New York Daily News and went further in your book, Fallout, The Environmental Consequences of the World Trade Center Collapse. We are speaking today in New York.

0: York City on the day that Mayor Zohran Mamdani is releasing 170,000 pages of documents about what the city understood about the toxins at Ground Zero, something you were reporting from the beginning. I'm wondering if you could read what you were writing at that time, and then we're going to go to a firefighter, a former EMT, a student at Stuyvesant High School that was right near Ground Zero, the union chief, Sarah Nelson, and WBAI head, Bob Henley, who's been reporting on this 25 years later. But Juan, your reporting was prescient.
1: Yes, Amy, and it's sad that it's taken all this time for the city officials to finally release the documentation. But back then, and my small book on this came out as I compiled the columns only a few months after the attack in April of 2002. But I wrote back then, Christy Whitman, Mayor Giuliani, and the other public officials should have told New Yorkers the truth from the start, that no one could guarantee the air around Ground Zero was safe, because no one had ever confronted a disaster of such proportions. They should also have released all the raw data on government testing as soon as they had the first results, and made clear that safety levels for many of these toxins did not even exist. The early blanket assurances that government officials issued were a grave mistake, and their continued defense of those assurances in the face of widespread public skepticism was inexcusable. Thousands of people may end up paying for that deception through unnecessary illness or premature death in the decades to come. In their rush to return New York City and Wall Street to business as usual, these short-sighted officials unwittingly paved the way for a second wave of victims from the World Trade Center tragedy. In scrutinizing the government response to the collapse, I am not suggesting that there was some secret conspiracy to hide the facts, or that anyone intentionally set out to mislead the people of New York. But I have no doubt that some officials saw what they wanted to see, and they irresponsibly chose to minimize or dismiss any post-collapse environmental threat. They did so for any number of reasons, or combination of them, out of ignorance, in response to political pressures from superiors, or because they underestimated the environmental threats from toxic releases, something that is all too common in the history of such disasters. Once ordinary citizens questioned their assurances, however, those officials closed ranks, dissembled, hid important information, and refused to listen or alter their policies. My aim here is to outline key lessons of this saga for the general public, so that this kind of deception is not repeated should another catastrophe occur in the future. And unfortunately, now it's taken 25 years for the officials to finally say, hey, let's release the information that we had at the time and let the public judge whether we acted appropriately. And it's unfortunate that Mayor Giuliani, perhaps the chief architect of all of this deception and dissembling, is still trying to make public statements in reference to the 9/11 tragedy.
0: And Juan, the picture on the cover of your book, Fallout, says so much. Explain the irony.
1: Well, Giuliani was the one who assumed complete control for months of the site and would not allow federal safety regulations, EPA safety regulations, to be implemented, because he kept insisting that it was a disaster site and not a recovery situation where everyone working at the site, the thousands of people working at the site, would have had to follow safety precautions for themselves. And his insistence on being the center of everything in the days after 9/11, I think, was a key factor in why so many people ended up getting sick and unfortunately dying afterwards.
0: And it's a picture of

0: him wearing a mask. And talk about Mayor Giuliani today when it comes to 9/11 health.
1: Yes, and the irony of it all is that he was claiming the air was safe back then, and now he's claiming that he has been sickened as a result of exposure to toxins at the Ground Zero site. And several other members of his administration at the time also have claimed that they were sickened at the time, yet they were telling everyone that the air was safe.
0: We're joined now by a round table of guests in our New York studio and beyond. Bob Henley, award-winning investigative journalist, broadcast and print reporter for more than 40 years, general manager of WBAI Pacifica Radio here in New York, host of What's Going On, Labor Monday. He broadcast live during the 9/11 attacks a quarter of a century ago and has been covering the 9/11 developments since then. Lila Nordstrom is with us. She was a high school student at Stuyvesant High School on 9/11, the closest school to the World Trade Center. She's a writer, a public health advocate, founder of the advocacy group Stuy Health, author of the memoir Some Kids Left Behind, an activist's account of beating bureaucracy and building a movement, which came out in paperback last week. Marianne Pizzatola is with us, retired EMT, emergency medical technician for the New York City Fire Department. After the 9/11 attack, she founded FDNY EMS Retirees Association, has since founded and is president of the NYC Organization of Public Service Retirees Association. Sarah Nelson is the international president of the Association of Flight Attendants, CWA AFL-CIO. She's now serving her fourth term in that role. She's been a union flight attendant since she was hired by United Airlines in 1996, now representing 55,000 aviation first responders from 20 airlines. And we're joined by Captain Brenda Berkman, a retired firefighter here in New York City. Brenda is the vice president of Monumental Women. And Brenda, we're going to begin with you. Talk about what you were doing 25 years ago, what you understood to be the case in safety for the firefighters, and for you as a firefighting woman, what that has meant. Who has been left out from being cared for today, 25 years later?
2: Well, good morning, Amy and Juan, and thank you very much for having us on here today. Excuse me. Yeah, so on 9/11, I was off duty, but I responded off duty to the World Trade Center, and I had a group of my own off-duty firefighters with me. It's a long story. We got there right as the second tower, the North Tower, collapsed. So the air was completely full of dust and debris, and because we were off duty, we came down there without any protective equipment, no respiratory protection, no radios to communicate with, really no real tools. And we were, you know, we had to do what firefighters do, namely look for anyone who might still be alive in a pile of rubble and stretch hoses to put out the fires, get water out of the Hudson because the water mains in Lower Manhattan had been disrupted when the towers fell down. It was really complete a disaster beyond what anyone could possibly had imagined. But in those early days, we did what we had to do despite the lack of protective equipment because we believed people to still be alive. And we wanted to get to them. But as time went on and we realized that no one could still be alive, we went into a recovery effort, and that meant we were looking for remains. And people may not recall, but we were digging through the pile and using rakes to spread out all the debris to look for anyone's remains. We were working alongside, you know, really heavy equipment as time went on that picked up big loads of debris and dumped it, you know, creating a cloud. This went on for 10 months. And at first, there was no proper decontamination at all. we were walking around.

0: with this dust really all over the city back to our homes. And for instance, in the case of my fire truck, which we were able to start using again after we got some of the dust out of the engine, was never properly decontaminated for 18 months. So that meant that every time we turned on the AC or the heat system or changed a headlight, poof, dust blew out on us. So this went on. But the point I want to really make, and the other panel members are really going to be able to expand on this, is that because there was a relatively small number of women first responders, so in the New York City Fire Department, only about 25 women were in the fire department, in the firehouses, out of 11,500 firefighters at the time of 9/11. And half of us were down there on the day of 9/11 and got exposed to all of those toxins that day, but also many, many days thereafter for the next 10 months. And in the police, it was slightly higher. In EMS, it was higher. But the point being that people don't understand that not every medical condition is covered by the medical monitoring program. And indeed, for the civilian people who are just now finding out that they should be part of the medical monitoring program, civilian people have to show a condition before they can start to be monitored, which means they could already have come down with cancer in an advanced stage before they exhibit symptoms or whatever. So women's cancers have been left out of the equation for being covered under the medical monitoring program because the government was arguing that they didn't have the proper statistical comparisons. And Lila's talked about this. I'm sure Marianne has also talked about this, and Bob knows that, you know, there's certain women's conditions that have never been properly studied. So they don't even know how many women come down with this stuff in the general population. So they don't have anything to compare it with. I commend the mayor for releasing the documents that he has released. I hope that the city continues to do this going forward, that they release all of the documents, that we have full transparency so we can know. We have no idea how many people, how many women especially, have died from 9/11 related conditions.
1: I'd like to bring Lila Nordstrom into the conversation. Lila, you were a student at Stuyvesant High School at the time. I remember when I was covering the subsequent events after 9/11, talking often with Marilena Cristadulo, who at the time was the head of the Parents Association at Stuyvesant and who was fighting constantly to get the city to be clear about what the dangers were for the students who were brought back into Stuyvesant about, I think it was a month after the attack. Could you talk to us about your experiences?
2: Yeah, absolutely. I think, you know, so often when people want to hear this story, they want to hear the story of the day itself, which was certainly traumatic. But I think the story of Stuyvesant really most begins on October 9th, which is the day that we came back to our original building, three blocks from the World Trade Center. Marilena Cristadulo had already been engaged in a long conversation, as has had the rest of the Parents Association, with the Department of Education about the safety of the building, and numerous false assurances were made about the condition that we would find the building in, and that included that, you know, they claimed that they had done a very deep cleaning, that there had been HEPA filters installed, and, you know, that students would find that the building was sort of decontaminated. And when we got back, it was clear that that was not the case. We went through five police checkpoints on our way into the building on the first day. So, you know, we were essentially being paraded in front of television cameras as part of the messaging efforts to show that downtown was safe. But as soon as we got into the building, not only did we find that there were no HEPA filters and the building had never really been adequately cleaned, but also the school itself was located next to the barge that they were bringing all of the debris from the site to. So

0: So that meant that the building was being recontaminated on a daily basis every day for months and months, not to mention the fact that fires burned at the site until, I think, the end of January. Other schools in the area pushed back their returns based on the experience that we were having at Stuyvesant, and they didn't do a full cleaning of the building until the next summer.
1: And what grade were you in?
0: I was a senior.
1: And you ended up writing a book, What Happened to the Stuy Students, to the Stuyvesant students. Again, Stuyvesant High School was on the Hudson River.
0: Yeah, and one of the reasons I wrote the book was because I wanted not only there to be an accounting of the story, because it felt like the national narrative had really excluded survivors from the conversation, but I also wanted there to be a story of the advocacy efforts and the fact that we were involved in the subsequent advocacy efforts that secured the Zadroga Act in three different occasions. I think there's a perception that, you know, that was a story that only involved first responders and that the community really didn't play a role in that process. But the community, which includes 300,000 people that were downtown, played a role in that process, has access to those programs in a different way than responders, but was an important part of that advocacy effort as well.
2: And could you talk about the students and even faculty that became sick? I think one teacher at Stuyvesant immediately requested a transfer as a result of his illnesses immediately after getting back into the school.
0: Yeah, he was actually my math teacher, and it led to, well, really the end of my experience as a math student, because things fell apart from there. But there were a lot of reports early on of, you know, respiratory conditions, nosebleeds, headaches, and that sort of thing. The New York Times reported that the lines for the nurse's office were stretching around the school in the immediate months after 9/11, but we were told, oh, those will only be temporary, there will be no long-term health consequences. And I think, you know, as we all know, that didn't turn out to be the case. I started Stuy Health in 2006 as a lifelong asthmatic who had just been diagnosed with GERD. I was finding it difficult to afford treatment for just those simple chronic conditions. And then a classmate of mine came forward and said, well, I just got diagnosed with lymphoma. Could that be related? And we started to hear from other classmates that some of those earlier cancers that have shorter latency periods were starting to appear in the student population at Stuyvesant. Obviously, now we're seeing cancers that have slightly longer latency periods. We're seeing things like breast cancers and other sort of like more common cancers that strike people in middle age, because we're now middle-aged.
1: Marianne Pizzatola, you were a retired emergency medical technician now with the New York City Fire Department. You founded FDNY EMS Retirees Association and are president of the NYC Organization of Public Service Retirees. Can you explain what happened then and the medical services that are offered and not offered?
3: So we've found, very similar to Lila's story, that illnesses weren't getting covered. Initially, EMS personnel were told, oh, you couldn't be getting sick, you're not a firefighter, so don't worry, just go back to work, it'll be okay. But as Brenda said, we had the same experience as she did, as we would get into our ambulances and dust would come out of the vents, and we had to fight for the health care that we had. I ended up founding the first organization, FDNY EMS Retirees, in order to get health care equality, just initial baseline health care for EMS workers. And we had to fight for that. And moving into the years right after, as we started to find consistent diagnoses at our retiree meetings, people were telling us, I have autoimmune disorders. This is going back as 2004. So we were trying to raise the red flags of things that we were seeing as a pattern. And my very first spreadsheets of tracking male, female, age, location of zone, diagnoses, we brought that to the FDNY and they thought we were crazy. And it wasn't until I reached out to a doctor who I've since lost touch with, her name was Dr. Jean Pfau out of Libby, Montana, and I said, we're seeing cancers, we're seeing asbestosis, we're seeing mesotheliomas, we're seeing very unusual autoimmune disorders, even in men, that are typically found in women or people of color.
1: Why is Libby significant?
3: Libby is a sick town. Libby, Montana mines, the vermiculite mines, that is a sick town from the contamination, environmental contamination. So the doctor said to me, I was waiting for someone to contact me. And I was like, no, you don't understand. I am like just an EMT. I am not like some big managerial person to expose this. I'm telling you I'm doing this as a grassroots style because no one's listening to me. And I ended up putting her in touch with Mount Sinai and the fire department. Mount Sinai was the only group that started to speak with her.

0: And over the years, we kept pushing for this. Mental health, autoimmune disorders, which I'm a sufferer from, which is still not covered, cardiac illnesses, cognitive impairments. These are all things that we have been fighting for to get covered. And civilians have to go through that same fight. This just doesn't make any sense.
1: We're going to go to a break. We've been talking with Marianne Pizzatola, who is a former EMT with the fire department, with Captain Brenda Berkman, also with the fire department. We've also been talking with Lila Nordstrom, a former Stuyvesant High School student. When we come back, Bob Hennelly joins us, general manager of WBAI, has reported on this issue for years. And Sarah Nelson, union chief, represents the flight attendants. Stay with us.

0: Combing the ruins. This is Democracy Now!, democracynow.org. I'm Amy Goodman with Juan Gonzalez. As we continue our roundtable on 9/11 health on this 25th anniversary week of the 9/11 attacks, we go now to Sarah Nelson, the international president of the Association of Flight Attendants, CWA-AFL-CIO, now serving her fourth term as president. She's been a union flight attendant since she was hired by United Airlines in 1996, now representing 55,000 aviation first responders from 20 airlines. Sarah, welcome to Democracy Now! I want to know where you were on 9/11. At the time, you were a United flight attendant based in Boston, but you were in Chicago, where Juan is today, on that day. You'd flown on United Flight 175 just the week before the plane that hit the South Tower of the World Trade Center?
1: Yes. I was serving as our local vice president in the union and also as our national strike chair, and I had just landed in Chicago to go to a union training. So I went to our national office, and we were getting the briefings from United. As we were getting all the flights on the ground, we were tracking where all the crews were going and making sure that everyone was on the ground. We didn't know how many more flights were in the air that could be affected. As it turned out, I got the briefing partway through that morning that it had been Flight 175 that had hit the South Tower of the World Trade Center. And of course, if you haven't been around and don't follow the chronology of the events, that is the plane that you can see flying into the South Tower, because every camera was trained on that site when American Airlines Flight 11 hit the North Tower 17 minutes earlier. So there were already first responders on the way responding to the incident. And I know the exact moment that my friends die, and I say their names every day: Amy, Michael, Amy, Catherine, Al, Alicia, Marianne, Jesus, and Robert. And Robert was a good friend. These are people that I flew with all the time. He relayed some of the first intelligence of that day from Flight 175 about what was going on. My handbook is in the 9/11 Memorial Museum that gave us the exact wrong training for that day. We were told to keep everyone calm, appease the hijackers. And so getting that information from those flights was critically important, because that got to the crew on Flight 93, and it was a crew of all women, five women. The pilots were killed immediately.
0: 93 was the flight.
1: Flight 93 was the last flight to take off that day, and that had the hijackers on board, and it was taken over. That flight

0: was planned to hit the White House or the Capitol, very likely the Capitol. And the passengers and the crew found out what was going on, and they organized together to fight back. And I think that this
1: The five flight attendants were all women.
0: They were all women. And the passengers, between the flight attendants and the passengers, there were white, black, Asian, Latino passengers. There were Democrats, Republicans, and independents. I think this is a really important point. But in that moment, they were just one. They were unified to fight back with urgency. And they did fight back to try to save their own lives, but definitely made it possible to save the U.S. Capitol and so many other lives on the ground. And I think that that is a really, really important point, that this is what we need right now to fight with urgency to get people what they need. We need Medicare for all. We need to be able to respond, because it is these for-profit systems that put people in a place of denying the realities of the problems that we face today. And so in the aftermath, we were helping flight attendants. We lost 20% of aviation workers overnight, furloughed, gone, those jobs gone. We went through a series of bankruptcies. $81 billion was given back by workers in the wake of 9/11, including transferring the cost of health care to us, destroying retiree health care, destroying pensions. And we're still trying to fight to get that back. But when we say never forget, and I remember in the weeks that followed seeing that sign and thinking, who would ever forget this? But people do. And if it were not for our unions, if it were not for the people on the ground, the grassroots organization, the people who are willing to tell the stories, we would not only forget, but that, to me, when I think about my friends, that is the biggest betrayal to them. They were amazing people that we should certainly remember, but in their names, we need to make sure that people are safe today. We need to make sure that all of the problems that were created by this, and all of the people who took this as an opportunity to redefine the value of workers in that time, to lessen the value of workers and put more into the hands of Wall Street, that also is the story of 9/11. And that also is what we continue to fight as a union, even today, trying to keep federal security from being privatized, trying to keep knives off the plane, trying to address the fact that we breathe toxic fumes on the planes and no one will identify that. So that is really, to me, this has become obviously my life's work. But 9/11 is alive and well with me every single day, because never forget means also understanding that we have to define those problems, that we have to fix them, and that we have to stand together just like those passengers and the crew did on Flight 93 with urgency to fight the problems that we have today.
2: Yeah, I'd like to bring Bob Henley into the conversation. Bob, you were there. You have been reporting on this issue now for 25 years. I'm wondering if you could talk about your own experience, and also if you could deal with this issue of Mayor Giuliani developing a national reputation in the aftermath of 9/11 as America's mayor, when some of the major decisions that caused so many lives to be lost were made by him, including the radios that the firefighters were using that didn't work, and the command center that Giuliani put in the World Trade Center and therefore was destroyed and was not available to keep firefighters and police in communication with each other?
3: Well, Juan, first of all, I want to thank you for all you did, and just thank you for keeping on and getting it right from the very beginning, so we can build this legacy forward. I will tell you that anyone who really knows the New York City Civil Service, and I spent many years as the chief leader, which has been around since 1897, knows that Mayor Giuliani's presidential bid was ended to a large degree by a caravan of buses that were filled with widows of FDNY and firefighters and people closest to the people that gave 343 lives on that day, and subsequently 600 have perished, both retiree and active. There's kind of a split-screen reality. The corporate news media portrays him as America's mayor, but the reality is that he had a corrupt administration then, and what he's doing now is corrupt. One of the things that's most tragic, as as we look back, and our time is short, the 9/11 World Trade Center Health Program is a wonderful program that is keeping many people alive, and that's wonderful. But the
1: truth
3: is,
1: what that is, so for global audience.
3: In the aftermath of 9/11, the city of New

0: York fought under Mayor Bloomberg's tenure any recognition there was an occupational hazard. I was working at WNYC, and Mayor Bloomberg spoke into my microphone when James Hidroga passed. He was an NYPD detective who had worked at the Freshkills landfill. He had been disabled towards the end of his life. He had gone to basically just die into his father's home at the Jersey Shore. When he passed, Mayor Bloomberg said, "People are looking for a hero, and sometimes they don't exist." James Hidroga was a drug addict. And I just about couldn't believe it. But fortunately for posterity and for the survivors and people that were responding that day, Joseph Zadroga's father was able to make sure that he was taken to a medical examiner in New Jersey who wasn't connected into New York City politics, and it was discovered that he indeed, his body was riddled with this contamination, and Mayor Bloomberg issued an apology. But the damage had been done for years. I mean, 2 or 3, 4 years, the city resisted this. Now, the way the 9/11 World Trade Center Health Program was created, the Zadroga Act with Cara Maloney as Congresswoman pushed for, Jerry Nadler championed, there was a bipartisan eventually support for it. It is flawed. It is flawed fundamentally because it makes, as my former mentor, Dr. Joseph Fennelly, the chief medical ethicist for the New Jersey Medical Society, when I shared with him the parameters, he said, once you, as a medical professional, recognize a risk to public health, you can't create a hierarchy of people in a uniform who work a pile. They are going to get annual screening, whereas, oh, you went to high school there or you work there and you're not on the pile, let me know if you have a cough.
1: And of course, the pile is
0: the 16-acre site of the World Trade Center. And so what's happened is we created this hierarchy where survivors, and that includes, by the way, several thousand civil servants. There was no Zoom back then, as you know, Amy. We were both working. People were ordered back to their desks in lower Manhattan with it, which turned out to be a death sentence. And then the city of New York subsequently tried to undermine the quality of the health care these retirees had by selling it out for Medicare Advantage. So never forget, they have been forgetting every day since. I mean, right now as we speak, talk about disregarding EMS, there are on some days 100 ambulances that don't roll, 25% of the rolling stock, because the city of New York, including this administration, won't pay EMTs a living wage. They're paying $18 an hour. You get paid more to shovel snow in New York City at $30 an hour. So when you say never forget, they've had amnesia since then.
2: And Bob, in terms of the ability of the labor unions of New York City to protect the municipal workers, what's happened with that?
0: Well, what happened was under Mayor Bloomberg, they had so many contracts that weren't settled. And so he really had it out for public unions. And that created a situation where they just lost so much ground. You know all this. It was a generation of lost ground. And then when Mayor de Blasio came in, he had to settle 100 contracts in like a short period of time. And that's where the idea came. Oh, listen, we have these retirees who are getting a free ride on with Medicare. You know, we could sell it out to somebody, Aetna, Medicare, to Aetna, and we could realize $600 million, they said, a year. So they sold out the retirees who had kept the city of New York running, and including several thousand of them who were civil servants ordered back to their desks who were not first responders but were dealing in some cases with terminal cancer diagnoses. That's the city of New York, the wounded city that this young mayor is dealing with right now.
3: And Juan, I have to end with you because your reporting was so critical. The fact that you were writing columns about the toxic zone when all of the officials were saying that it was clean to go back to work. The New York Daily News, who you wrote for at the time, ultimately would win the Pulitzer Prize for its reporting. But you won. You should be the one who won that Pulitzer Prize, warning people nonstop at the risk of your own job about the toxic zone at Ground Zero. Juan, in this last minute, your final comments on this week of the anniversary of the 25th anniversary of the 9/11 attacks.
2: Well, Amy, prizes and recognition don't really mean anything. To me, the failure

was to get the information for all of the media to have gotten the vital information to the public at the time that more illnesses could have been prevented. So I see it ultimately as a failure on my part, and a failure of the profession of journalism and the especially of the commercial media to rise to the occasion when it was needed. Anyone can go look back.

0: hundreds of sinkholes are opening up across farmland. I'm Zeynep Bilginsoy, and I travel to central Turkey to investigate a growing environmental crisis.
1: Turkey's growing sinkhole problem, today at 1:30 and 8:30 GMT. In 60 Minutes, the interview.
2: We hear from Vadim Skibitsky, deputy chief of the GUR, Ukraine's military intelligence service, amid speculation that Russia is planning a renewed offensive in the ongoing war between the two countries.
1: NewsHour is next. 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
3: NewsHour for the BBC World Service. Hello, I'm James Menendez. Britain's Foreign Secretary defends his bank after Israel calls the UK a hostile state.
4: We have agency here. We can say let's just have normal economic relationships with the occupied territories, or we can act.
3: We'll get reaction from one business owner in a West Bank settlement. Also today, a senior researcher at Anthropic says he believes there's a greater than 1 in 10 chance of AI wiping out humanity. We'll speak to the first Afghan woman to climb Mount Everest.
5: I just wanted to prove that Afghan women are not powerless, as we live in the darkest part of the history.
3: And we'll celebrate the enduring appeal of Star Trek, 60 years since it first aired on TV. All that and more coming up after the news.
6: BBC News with Govinda Gill. Researchers at the artificial intelligence giant Anthropic say they're worried the technology could threaten humanity. Writing in support of a former colleague, Anthropic's alignment science lead said he personally believed there was a greater than 10% chance AI could kill us all in the next decade. Here's Chris Vallance.
7: Anthropic's Evan Hubinger said in a post on X that the risk from current AI models was low, but he was worried that the technology might soon become able to improve itself to the point where it poses an existential risk to humanity. Mr. Hubinger added that Anthropic was trying its best, but to paraphrase, it hadn't figured out how to keep future superintelligent AIs acting in line with human values, called alignment in AI jargon and his own area of expertise. He was responding to a post from a self-described former OpenAI employee who had just quit Anthropic, Jacob Coxon, who claimed neither company was acting responsibly.
6: The owner of China's largest messaging service, WeChat, has thanked a US cybersecurity firm for uncovering a vulnerability that could have put more than a billion users at risk. Tencent, which owns WeChat, says it's now fixed its software. Ella Bicknell reports.
8: The American firm Calif says it created an AI-powered cyber attack worm that could spread rapidly through WeChat accounts. The hack worked by calling the contacts of the infected accounts and then taking control of them within seconds. Calif says AI allowed it to develop the hack in just over a week, a task that would normally take a team of hackers months. It warned that AI is giving less skilled people greater hacking capabilities, leaving companies and public bodies at unprecedented risk.
6: The Israeli authorities are taking further action against British and European-linked organisations and individuals in response to the sanctions imposed on goods from settlements in the occupied West Bank. The diaspora minister has written to Israeli border control, recommending that representatives from Oxfam and Save the Children, among other groups, should be denied entry. Yolande Nell is in Jerusalem.
9: What has happened under this Israeli government is really something quite unprecedented. 104 new settlements authorised in the West Bank, and settler violence now at an all-time high, according to the UN. And that has led to this response. There is one Israeli commentator writing in the newspaper Yediot Ahronot this morning, saying that Jerusalem had prepared for rain, but what arrived yesterday was a full-blown storm.
6: A British maritime safety organisation has reported that several merchant ships have been hit in the latest escalation in the conflict between Iran and the US. The tit-for-tat strikes have led to a rise in the price of oil. It's hit $100 a barrel for the first time since July. This is the latest world news from the BBC. In its biggest single investment in Europe, Google is to spend at least $15 billion building data centres and other digital infrastructure to power its AI ambitions.

0: In Finland, Google estimates the two-year construction alone will support 37,000 jobs, with 7,000 involved later in running the operations. Finland's Prime Minister Petteri Orpo said the investment was part of the country's new growth plan.
1: Our main goal has been to put Finland's economy back on the growth path. We have implemented reforms to boost Finland's competitiveness, made numerous decisions to improve the conditions for investments and entrepreneurship, streamlined permit processes, and invested in research and development. Now, after some difficult years, our economy is growing.
0: The European Commission has put forward proposals to bring down housing costs in Europe's most populous cities. It says local authorities should be given greater powers, including legal backing, to act in areas under housing stress aggravated by short-term rentals such as Airbnb. Norway has fallen silent for a minute to honour King Harald V, who is being laid to rest following his death at the age of 89. His coffin was brought on an artillery carriage from the Royal Palace through central Oslo to the cathedral. Top Norwegian politicians are among those paying tribute at his funeral service. The discovery of five baby orangutans in the eastern Indian state of Odisha has sparked an investigation into whether they were illegally trafficked into the country and abandoned. Pictures of the critically endangered apes show them sitting on the forest floor eating bananas thousands of kilometres from the tropical rainforest where they belong. Orangutans are only found in the wild in Indonesia and Malaysia. BBC News.
2: Hello and welcome to NewsHour. From the BBC World Service, we're coming to you live from London. I'm James Menendez. And coming up a little later in the programme, why some AI industry insiders are calling for more regulation to counter what they say is an existential threat to humans. And as fans around the world mark 60 years of the sci-fi franchise Star Trek, we'll hear from one of its most enduring characters, Major Kira Nerys, played by Nana Visitor.
3: He opened his computer and showed me this little thing landing on a planet. And he goes, "That's Mars. I did that." And I was like, "That is amazing. That looks so..." And he said, no, I'm with NASA. I did that." So, and then proceeded to get my autograph, which felt very backwards.
2: More on that coming up in about 45 minutes. But we are going to begin with the fallout from Tuesday's announcement by the British government, together with several other Western countries, that it's imposing sanctions on Israeli goods and services coming from the settlements in the occupied West Bank. The reaction from Israel was swift and furious. The Foreign Minister Gideon Saar described the UK government as a hostile one that was systematically working against the Israeli state. He's ordered the closure of the British consulate in Jerusalem. He also accused the government of fostering a rise in anti-Semitism. That was echoed by Britain's chief rabbi, Ephraim Mervis, who said the sanctions would embolden those who use hatred as a weapon against Jews. And there's the accusation that the government's acting simply to enthuse its own Labour Party supporters, knowing the sanctions will be difficult to implement. Well, that question was put earlier today to Britain's Foreign Secretary Ed Miliband by my colleague Justin Webb. Is this just gesture politics?
4: Well, I speak, Justin, as a British Jew, and the reason we took the action is because we see the two-state solution, the only hope, in my view, for security and dignity for both the Israeli and Palestinian people, being destroyed before our eyes by the facts on the ground, the ever-expanding settlement expansion, indeed the latest being the E1 settlement, cutting into the heart of a Palestinian state announced in August. And as a government, we are not going to be passive. We are not going to stand by. And so did a number of our international allies, because this was concerted action because of a deep sense of urgency about acting, given the situation on the ground.
5: Are you saying then that the chief rabbi is wrong, that it does nothing to harm the interests of British Jews here?
4: Yes, I am saying I don't agree with the chief rabbi, somebody of whom I have great respect. And I just want to be very, very clear, because I said it in my statement yesterday. Anyone who holds British Jews, or indeed Jews around the world, responsible for the actions of the Israeli

0: government is engaging in anti-Semitism, pure and simple.
1: But here is his point, though. Here is the chief rabbi's point. Yes, those are British values, or we assume that they are. But all around the world, terrible things are being done by governments to their people. And you choose to focus on this one thing. And you do 2 hours in the House of Commons and you make a huge meal of it being the first significant action you take as Foreign Secretary. And that is Ephraim Mervis's point, isn't it? That is what leads to people saying, aha, it's the Jews, it's the Israelis. They are chiefly in charge of all the things that are wrong in the modern world. And it just isn't the case.
0: I don't see it that way at all. Look, the I take actions across a whole number of fronts as a Foreign Secretary. One of the most important things we've been doing, Andy and I, since we came into office, is standing shoulder to shoulder with Ukraine against Russian aggression. But what I'm not going to do is sit by and watch the suffering of the Palestinian people, both at the West Bank and in Gaza, and stay silent or act in a way that is powerless. And I think this is the really important point, Justin, is that we have agency here. We have a view, a legal view, that the occupation is unlawful. We then have a choice. Mm. We can sit on our hands. We can say, let's just have normal economic relationships with the occupied territories, pretend it's not happening, or we can act.
1: When you look at this from the perspective of what's actually happening in Israel, another of the things your critics have been saying is that the timing is peculiar, because there are about to be elections in Israel. Benjamin Netanyahu is fighting for his political life. This seems to bolster him.
0: I don't think that we should overstate our ability to influence the Israeli election. The Israeli people make their own decisions on what happens in their election. We have to decide what we think is the right thing to do. Now, I do believe that the actions of the Israeli government are making it more isolated in the international community, but it will be for the Israeli people to make their decisions. But I also make this wider point. It's taken a long time to get to this point in terms of the gradual erosion of the prospect of the two-state solution. It will also take a long time for us to get back to where we need to be. And I think we were making a broader statement yesterday, which is very, very important, which is we have no truck with those who would delegitimize the state of Israel.
1: And that decision was not made when Keir Starmer was Prime Minister. Chris Bryant, when he was Trade Minister then, saying often things can just be labelled as products of Israel, and in actual fact they clearly come from settlement areas. It would be difficult, he said, to enforce. When he used those words, difficult to enforce, was he right?
0: It's obviously any sanctions regime has its challenges, but we absolutely are confident this is enforceable. I'll tell you how we will do it. It will be based on the postcodes of settlements, and companies that import to this country will have to vouch for where in Israel these products are coming from. I also make this wider point, because this is about a substantive intervention to make a difference to the facts on the ground. With our sanctions regime, we are also seeking to cut off the supply lines of British finance, British construction for settlement expansion. This is about a clear purpose, which is to draw a line in the sand and to stop this infinite, ever-expanding settlement expansion.
1: What about Israeli finance, then? What about Israeli banks who are financing it? Are we also going to act against that?
0: Well, the way this works is that we sanction companies, and we don't name the companies in advance, but we sanction companies that might be engaging in the occupied territories, and then it is about the relationship with British citizens and British companies.
1: So it could be much wider than just people selling dates in the occupied territory. This could be companies in Israel that themselves have relationships with settler companies,
0: yes,
1: and they will also be sanctioned.
0: Yes, because this is about seeking to have an impact on the services that are provided to expand the occupation. And look, we are very serious about making a substantive difference and using the power of our sanctions regime to make a difference to the facts on the ground.
1: Are we ready for the backlash? Particularly when it comes to trade and security cooperation, etc. In fact, what are you expecting that backlash to be?
0: Well, first of all, I'm confident that our security cooperation with Israel will continue.
1: Why, given how angry they are?
0: I won't go into the details

0: of this, but we have important intelligence and security relationships with Israel, and I'm confident they will continue. And I was very clear yesterday that we do believe in working with our Israeli partners, but it is right to act, because the bigger danger here is the wider suffering and oppression of the Palestinian people, which is continuing unabated, and we have a responsibility to seek to make a difference to that.
1: The British Foreign Secretary, Ed Miliband. Well, let's explore that question of enforcement a little more. Let's talk to Julie Norman, who's Professor of International Relations at University College London and an expert on the Middle East. Julie, very good to have you with us on the programme. How hard do you think these sanctions will be to implement?
2: Yeah, well, good afternoon. You know, there's a couple of different layers to the sanctions. And the first, of course, relates to simply the trade of goods. And I would say there, it is certainly imperfect, but there is a mechanism in place already that differentiates settlement goods from products coming from within Israel, from within the green line, so to speak. So that exists already. I think where it gets a lot trickier is when we're talking about what are called services, things like banking, tech, consulting, these businesses that aren't simply a physical thing you're bringing across the border. That is much harder to regulate. And I think that's what's going to be need to be fleshed out a bit in the months to come and the discussions to come around this new policy.
1: Well, just take banking, for example, and potentially banks who lend money to fund construction in the occupied territories. And could the impact on them be potentially quite consequential, do you think?
2: It potentially could. And again, I would say this is one area where there's not a lot of detail yet that we're hearing from Miliband. But we did hear in his interview this morning and elsewhere that there will be attempts to prevent British financial institutions from directly funding settlement expansion and construction. And so that will implicate financial institutions, and I would say in a fairly significant way. And again, I think the way that that is actually monitored is going to be something that needs to be fleshed out. But it also, I would say, it creates an incentive to be more risk averse for these financial institutions to not be involved in tenders, in contracts that could be violating this new policy. So some of it is just trying to create an incentive to not engage in that type of business as well.
1: Just a question on the goods, though. I mean, you say there's a system in place, but how easy is it to distinguish between goods that perhaps only part of them was manufactured in the occupied territories, but the rest was in Israel?
2: Yeah, James, I think we need to be clear-eyed about the fact that, again, this is not a perfect system right now. It's estimated that maybe one in every five or six shipments may include products that are mislabeled, either intentionally or unintentionally so. And a lot of this is, as you said, through supply chains, maybe through products that are produced in one place but stored in warehouses in another. But I would say, again, this new policy, it does raise the stakes. It raised the consequences for these firms, for these companies to differentiate for themselves where these supply chains are, to extricate them when they are including settlements. And it just, again, kind of increased the cost for if that line is crossed in a way that it didn't before.
1: And we've had this comment from the Manufacturers Association of Israel, its president, who says that Palestinian workers will be the ones hardest hit. I mean, is he right?
2: Well, I would say there will be a slight cross for sure. It is true that some Palestinians in the West Bank are employed in settlements, but I would note that that number has reduced significantly since October 7th, when most of those jobs were stopped or suspended. Many of them are back, but certainly not to the levels that they were pre-2023. There's currently estimated about 30,000 or 32,000 Palestinians working in settlements, compared to nearly 50,000 before that. But again, I would say many of these Palestinians work in settlements because there simply are not other options right now in the West Bank, in the Palestinian economy, under the occupation. And so what many Palestinian leaders are saying, even these, you know, small adjustments that will need to be made for the greater good for Palestine, there's something else to be thinking about there.
1: Thank you very much indeed. That was Julie Norman, Professor of International Relations at University College London. We will be returning to the story later in the programme. You're listening to NewsHour. Also coming up, we'll hear from the first Afghan woman to reach the top of Everest.
3: one specific time I questioned my decision. Why?

0: I put my life in danger to prove something, probably I will die. I will never go back home. And I closed my eyes. I said to myself, you have chance to try. An Afghan woman in Afghanistan, they don't have this chance.
1: More on that in about 5 minutes. Our main headlines from the newsroom this hour, as we've been hearing, Israel's taking further action against British and European individuals and organisations following the sanctioning of West Bank settlements. Also, a number of ships have been hit and damaged in the latest flare-up in the Strait of Hormuz. Oil prices have again been rising.

0: This is James Menendez with News Hour live from the BBC. There's been another flurry of warnings about the dangers posed by artificial intelligence. On Monday, it was OpenAI's chief scientist urging extreme caution over AI's runaway progress. Today, it's even starker. A senior safety researcher at rival firm Anthropic, who says he believes that the chance AI could kill us all by the end of the decade is greater than 10%. Writing in support of a colleague who resigned over the lack of safeguards, Evan Hubinger said the risk right now was low. However, AI models, he said, could improve themselves to the point where they did pose an existential threat. Let's talk to Dr. Stephanie Hare, who co-presents the BBC's weekly TV show AI Decoded. As ever, Stephanie, very good to have you with us on the programme. This sounds particularly alarming, is it?
1: Well, the language that many people, not just this latest Anthropic employee, Jacob Coxon, have used to warn about AI risk is always very alarming. And what's really important to know is that these people who work in AI or are heavily invested in it have been making these warnings and continue to invest or work for these companies and do things that otherwise personally profit them, and they don't do anything to slow down. So we really need to figure out what's going on. Bill Gates, who is not your classic tech bro, but is a very senior baby boomer, former CEO and founder of Microsoft, also wrote a 5,000-word essay this summer warning about how AI could take out humanity. So it's not new. It's more that it's not very actionable. What are we supposed to do about it?
0: Yeah, so does that mean then that you think there should be more transparency about those precise fears about what is happening as these models develop?
1: I think it's more, what is it that these developers and founders and CEOs want to see happen? Because on the one hand, they call for a slowdown, they call for a pause, and they call for greater regulation. But then on the other hand, they say that regulation will hinder innovation and then China will win, is usually the argument that you're getting out of Silicon Valley. What is worth noting is that both the United States and China are reputedly going to be meeting in Washington, D.C., at the end of this month, around September 24th, Reuters was reporting, to have talks about AI safety. So it isn't just, a lone researcher here and there popping up. This is being discussed at the very highest levels and behind the scenes. But again, neither superpower is going to slow down if the other one won't. This is very much like a nuclear arms race.
0: In a separate development, but clearly related, I mean, as you say, firms like Anthropic have often flagged up the dangers, and yet the Financial Times is reporting today that Anthropic didn't submit its latest model to Britain's AI Security Institute for testing. There seems to be a contradiction there. Why didn't it?
1: Well, we don't know why they didn't do it. They wouldn't comment when the FT sought comment. But what we are guessing, and what we can certainly infer, I think it's quite reasonable to do so, is that right now Anthropic is getting ready to have an initial public offering. It's going to go from being a privately held company to a publicly traded one. And they think that the valuation is going to be about $1 trillion. So it'll be one of the biggest in history. It is also very much under the spotlight with President Donald Trump and his administration, and was indeed named a security risk back earlier this year in June, which affected its business and its potential IPO. So the speculation is that Anthropic has created a new model that is indeed so powerful and potentially dangerous, particularly in the domains of life sciences and cybersecurity, that it would be a risk to share it, and that the U.S. government has stopped it from sharing that model, even with a close ally such as the United Kingdom, to vet it for safety.
0: Stephanie, just briefly, is there a strong case for a pause

0: on further development?
1: I would love to see a pause. I don't think it's coming because, unfortunately, the incentives are not aligned. The incentives of capitalism, first of all, and the incentives of national security. No government is going to stop first, and no company is going to stop first. And I don't think we're going to get everyone together. The only thing that will stop it is if, unfortunately, something very bad happens, and then we'll be reacting.
0: Thank you very much indeed. Dr. Stephanie Hare there. Now, River Ahmad has made history becoming the first Afghan woman to climb Mount Everest. As a teenager in Afghanistan, she survived a Taliban attack on a bus by pretending to be dead. She dreamt of climbing Everest with her 20-year-old brother, who later killed himself. Well, River now lives in Australia, from where she spoke to the BBC's Sadaba Haidari about her inspiration behind reaching the top of the world's tallest mountain.
2: I just wanted to prove that Afghan women can do different things. Afghan women are not powerless, as we live in the darkest part of the history.
3: You come from Ghazni province. It's very mountainous, and I've read in interviews that you used to go up there with your brother. You had a mutual dream to climb Everest together.
2: I grew up in a very small village. It was similar like Everest base camp. Obviously, it was very tough to go climb in Afghanistan, or specifically in a village. No one wanted me to climb, and mountain was just for men and boys to go to do those kind of stuff. But I just had a very good relationship with my dad when I was very young, and I said, "Dad, just let me climb these rocks." And when my brother grown up, we both used to go to the mountain, and we used to climb, and we used to just laugh, and we used to just shout on the mountain. You know, you can hear your reflection of your voice. And I was like, "I want to climb Mount Everest." And I was like, "Okay, we will do that." I don't have my brother with me right now, and obviously I miss him all the time.
3: How did you mentally prepare? It's a big mountain, and obviously different to the mountains of Ghazni where you grew up.
2: First, I climbed Big Mountain in my head. Finally, one day after 3 months, I woke up and I said, "Yes, I feel that I can climb." I just want to mention one specific time I questioned my decision, why I put my life in danger to prove something. Probably I will die. I will never go back home. There was so many dead bodies, and you see people were coming down, struggling to breathe. I just stand on the rock and I close my eyes. I said to myself, "You have chance to try." And Afghan women in Afghanistan, they don't have this chance. And the moment I said to myself, "You can do it. You survived Taliban attack. Try harder, because Afghan women cannot do it," and give them hope.
3: In 2014, you had your own experience with the Taliban when the bus you were traveling on was attacked. Many were killed, but you survived because you smudged period blood on your face and pretended to be dead.
2: When I finished my year 12, I just wanted to go to study in Kabul. They stopped buses along the way, and they just start fire and just with gun. I had my period. You know, women, when get pressure, get scared, the blood is coming constantly. And I was like, "I'm not going to die. I love life. What should I do? What should I do?" They were getting closer, and I took the blood and I put it on my face. And I just like pretend that I'm dead. And they came to me and they just looked and said, "Oh, this prostitute lady is dead," and then left the bus.
3: What is your message to Afghan women?
2: I want them to dream big. I want them to believe themselves. I know it's a very tough time, but they are stronger than they think, and they can do different things.
0: That was River Ahmad speaking there to the BBC Sadaba Haidari about her remarkable career that's led to her climbing Mount Everest. You're listening to NewsHour from the BBC World Service. Do stay with us. We've got lots more coming up in the second half of the programme. Don't go away.

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0: homeless people with decent accommodation.
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0: It's an enclosed plot of land that's got 15 houses neatly placed opposite each other.
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0: In France, there's a scheme using office space after everyone's finished their shift.
3: The biggest object in the room is a rectangular box, which looks at first like an office cabinet. But to my surprise, it contains a fold-out bed.
4: 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A coffee machine, plates, a sink, a fridge.
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6: Coming up on News Hour in the next 30 minutes, we'll have more on our main story, the British-led sanctions on Israeli settlements in the occupied West Bank. We'll talk to a business owner there about the likely impact and to a former Israeli prime minister. Also, what now for Saudi Arabia's LIV Golf after it files for bankruptcy protection? And it's 60 years since Star Trek first aired. How has the franchise lasted so long? All that's coming up after the news.
7: BBC News with Govinda Gill. Researchers at the artificial intelligence giant Anthropic say they're worried the technology could threaten humanity. Anthropic's alignment science lead said he personally believed there was a greater than 10% chance AI could kill us all in the next decade. A former colleague had earlier posted that no other human activity posed this level of danger. China's ubiquitous messaging service WeChat has thanked a US cybersecurity firm for uncovering a software vulnerability that could have put more than a billion users at risk. They developed an AI-powered hack that could spread between phones in seconds. Tencent, which owns the WeChat, says it's now fixed the vulnerability. In its biggest single investment in Europe, Google is to spend at least $15 billion building data centres and other digital infrastructure in Finland to power its AI ambitions. The Israeli authorities are taking further action against British and European-linked organisations and individuals in response to the sanctions imposed on goods from settlements in the occupied West Bank. The diaspora minister has recommended that representatives from Oxfam and Save the Children, among other groups, should be denied entry. A British maritime safety organisation has reported that several merchant ships have been hit in the latest escalation in the conflict between Iran and the US. The price of oil has consequently hit $100 a barrel for the first time since July. The number of child deaths from a measles outbreak in Bangladesh has now passed 1,000. The outbreak, which began in March, is the country's deadliest in decades. The European Commission's put forward proposals to bring down housing costs in Europe's most populous cities. It says local authorities should be given greater powers to act. BBC News.
6: You're listening to News Hour. LIV Golf, the multi-billion dollar breakaway league backed by Saudi Arabia, has filed for bankruptcy protection in the United States. It was launched 4 years ago to rival the PGA Tour, but is now attempting to restructure for what it calls, quote, a new era. Top golfers such as Bryson DeChambeau, John Rahm and Sergio Garcia made the move to LIV 4 years ago, signing some very lucrative multi-year contracts. They're said to be now free to leave. Let's talk to Alex Micelli, a US-based golf journalist who joins us live now from Wisconsin. Alex, thanks very much for being with us. Why is it in such financial dire straits?
8: Well, I think it's like any other business. They were mismanaged, basically. And I think if you go back from the beginning and you watched what they did, how they did it, they did some good things and they did some bad things. And then eventually the marketplace was ready for something like LIV, but it had to be done a little differently. Their business model is completely different than the PGA Tour's. And in the end, they just couldn't get over the hump. And the bottom line was, is that when they lost their funding from the Public Investment Fund of Saudi Arabia, that was the last straw. Now what they hope to do is change that.
6: Well, yes. Can they restructure it and reemerge? Do you think LIV will survive?
8: I think LIV will survive in some iteration. The question is what that iteration will be. Will it be a John Rahm, Bryson?

0: Cindy Chambeau led, $20 million purse every month or whatever it is? The answer is no. Will it be something lesser than that? Probably. Then the question is can that lesser product survive? And that's a very, very difficult question. They have PIF money coming in for support. There's about 41, 45, I think, million dollars that PIF is putting in to support them. There's BC Partners, which are interested in putting in something around $250 to $300 million once they come out of bankruptcy. So they have some money coming in, and it was imperative that if they wanted to stay live, that they needed to file this bankruptcy reorganization, not only in the United States, but they've also filed a similar one in the UK as well.
1: Yeah. Do you think the players who went over to live will stick by it?
0: I think some players will. In my conversations with some of the players, and I don't want to say better players, lesser players, but I'm going to go with lesser players. They're like, you know, this isn't such a bad gig for us. Maybe we'll be playing for $8 to $10 million. We're not under the same kind of constraints that we were under the PGA Tour or the other tours. We know we're going to get paid because the way the situation is, the way they're set up, they pay everybody because they're under contract. So at the end of the day, I think there will be some players that want to stay, including Sergio Garcia, by the way.
1: Yeah.
0: But
1: yeah.
0: I'm not sure about Bryson DeChambeau and John Rahm.
1: Alex, thank you very much. We'll have to leave it there. Alex Maicelli, golf journalist, joining us live. You're listening to NewsHour. This is the BBC in London. You're listening to NewsHour, and I'm James Menendez. Well, let's return to our main story, Britain's decision to impose financial sanctions on Israeli settlements in the occupied West Bank, a move replicated by several other countries, including Canada and France, both members of the G7. Speaking to the BBC, the Palestinian ambassador to the UK, Hussam Zomlot, welcomed the British government's announcement.
2: This culture of impunity that has lasted for 8 years must end. Without consequences, you will not achieve your policy. And the main difference is that countries, particularly the UK, has to take its own responsibilities seriously. The first responsibility is towards the Palestinian people, because Britain has something to do with it. The Balfour Declaration, the colonial era, promising our land without consulting us. So I saw a moment of leadership to say, okay, Britain has a responsibility towards the Palestinian people.
1: Well, let's speak now to someone who may be affected by these sanctions. Aaron Katzoff is a US-born citizen who lives in the settlement of Esh Kodesh in the occupied West Bank. And Aaron runs a small local business called the Settler Cellar, which makes wine. Aaron, welcome to NewsHour. First of all, your reaction to these British-led sanctions.
3: Hey, how you doing, James? What's going on? So first of all, I wanted to thank you guys and congratulate that because of this decision, Israel just approved 1,000 new units right in my neighborhood, something that's been held off until the British's decision. And second of all, I think British has to be very careful when they're being double standards. You know, UK, they occupy territories all around the world, some from Spain, some even all the way across the globe by Argentina. And it doesn't seem like they have a problem to occupy territories over there. And we're not talking about something like this here in Israel, our homeland, biblical rights, or historical rights.
1: Right. How will it, let's just focus on these sanctions and what is going on where you live. How will they affect your business? You make wine. Do you export it?
3: Yeah, so we grow grapes, we make wine, we have a nice family business. I would say the first ones and the ones who get hurt the most are the actual Palestinians. So yes, like the Palestinian minister that talked to you before, so he has, you know, millions and millions of dollars or pounds from your tax money that goes to support the Palestinian Authority, goes to his personal pocket, to his personal bank accounts. The actual people, they work by us. They actually, when they work by us, they get four times or three times the amount of money that they would get working locally. And the first ones that you're hurting are the actual Palestinian Arab local workers.
1: So do you employ any Palestinians?
3: I personally have a small family business. It's my children, my son-in-laws who work with us. But all my colleagues, all my neighbors who have wineries, A big portion of their workers

0: are Palestinian, and those will be the first ones losing their job. Now, you have to remember, just as a democracy country to another democracy country, besides the high pay that the Palestinians will get when they work by us, we also get full rights, leave days, sick days, vacation days, something that they don't get when they work in the Palestinian Authority. You're taking that away from them.
1: But are you suggesting that those Palestinians will be laid off? I mean, presumably those businesses will continue to trade within Israel.
0: I'm saying that if the business will get hurt, the first ones that will be hurt will be the weak link, which are the regular workers who are Palestinian. That's what I'm saying.
1: Britain introduced these sanctions, and as I mentioned, other countries followed suit, including Canada, France, Poland, and Spain, and several others, in order to stop the further expansion of settlements. It also said that the occupation of the West Bank was illegal and was preventing the creation of the two-state solution. I mean, I'm assuming that you just don't believe in that two-state solution.
0: So that's a great talk about two states. So, you know, if you remember, like, not so long ago in history, when you had many Moroccans cross the border by foot, I'm not talking about to Spain, I'm talking about to the Western Sahara. 300,000 Moroccans were marched, the Green March, famous, and they occupied the Western Sahara. Everybody condemned it, but still, the UK and Europe, most of their fish, they buy from Morocco, not just from Morocco, from occupied territory. That's not recognized by the UN, occupied territory, the Sahara. Why doesn't it, not just that, also fish, minerals, and everything. Now, why is that, that the UK all of a sudden cares about its two-state solution when you have a full nation, the Western Sahara, that are being jailed, murdered, fleeing Morocco, and you continue doing business with Morocco and purchasing the fish from
1: them? On my question, do you not believe there should be a Palestinian state, as the UK government and others believe?
0: So from one democracy state, we're actually the only democracy in the whole Middle East, to another, the day that Jordan becomes a democracy, that will be the Palestinian state, because there are majority Palestinians in Jordan today.
1: But just very briefly, should be a Palestinian state on for example, the land where you live. On the land where you live.
0: I think like this. I think that by the UK taking the wrong side in history, listen, you know, in World War II, if the United States of America wouldn't have joined the war to help Britain fight the Nazis. One second. Listen, let me finish the topic.
1: No, I know. Today, I'm just trying. We're slightly short of time, and I just wanted to get an answer to the
0: question.
1: I'll
0: tell you. Okay, here. Listen till the end, and you'll understand the answer. If that would not have happened, today this interview would be happening in Germany, in German, in the language of German, because German probably would have conquered the UK. Today, over 70 years later, taking the wrong side of history, I would say, by choosing the Muslim Brotherhood, the anti-West Muslim Brotherhood movement, over the only democracy in the United States, that's what will be. Maybe, you know what? Come to think about it, last time I was in London, when I was walking around the streets, I think I heard more Arabic than I heard English.
1: Right. We're talking about the Middle East. Just to sort of yes or no, a Palestinian state in the West Bank where you live.
0: Palestinian state on the East Bank.
1: So not where you are.
0: In the East Bank. I think it would be great in the East Bank. There's already majority of Palestinians there. In the West Bank, there's not majority of Palestinians.
1: Okay, so not where you are. Aaron, we'll have to leave it there. Aaron Katzoff, who joining us from Esh Kodesh in the occupied West Bank. Also on the line now is the former Israeli Prime Minister Ehud Olmert, a longtime critic of the current Prime Minister Benjamin Netanyahu. Welcome to the programme. You've described these sanctions as unavoidable. How much impact will they have, especially given what you've just heard?
2: Well, I heard what was said by this guy. Just to remind all of us, the sanctions that were now announced by Secretary of State Ed Miliband were not against the Israeli occupation. Israeli occupation is taking place now in the territory since 1967. And there were no sanctions carried out against the State of Israel throughout this period. The sanctions are against terrorist actions perpetrated in the most brutal manner, aiming at ethnic cleansing by hundreds, perhaps thousands of settlers in the territories, tacitly and actively sometimes supported by the Israeli police unit of the Israeli army

0: security services and the ministers in the Israeli government. So any attempt to avoid facing the issue by talking about, you know, the British Empire now, rather than to just refer directly to the cause of what happened now, which is Jewish terror perpetrated by the French, perhaps, or the guy that you just interviewed,
1: yeah,
0: in the territories against innocent Palestinians, is something which is intolerable, unacceptable, and unforgivable. And this is carried out by Jews, and we are ashamed of it. We are opposing.
1: The Foreign Secretary, Miliband, though, did say the sanctions were also designed in the longer term to end the occupation in places like the West Bank. I mean, will they go any way to doing that and to the creation of a Palestinian state, which is also one of the stated aims?
0: I don't know. As you know, I have opposed the Palestinians in 2008, 2009, when I was Prime Minister, a comprehensive plan for the resolution of this historic conflict on the basis of two states, a Palestinian state on the territories of 67 with a divided Jerusalem, the Arab side of Jerusalem, to be the capital of Palestine, and of course, Jerusalem is the capital of the state of Israel. And unfortunately, at that time, Palestinians didn't sign in, which may have changed the region and perhaps more than the region and the lives of millions of people. But there is no alternative solution on the long run rather than just a two-state solution. The Palestinians should be allowed to exercise their rights for self-determination. And Israel will have to pull out from the majority of the territories in coordination with swaps of territories so that the basis of the Palestinian state will be the 67 borders. There is no other solution. And this is not because we care for the Palestinians. We care first and foremost for the nature and the soul of the state of Israel.
1: Right.
0: The kind of terror that is perpetrated by Jews now is something that is totally against the most basic fundamental values of what Israel was and is supposed to be.
1: Benjamin Netanyahu has explicitly said he never wants to see the creation of a Palestinian state. Do you think what Britain and the others have done may embolden and indeed increase support for him with those elections coming up?
0: I don't know. That may be amongst some. Definitely the political base of Netanyahu and some of his friends, certainly those who live in the territories, it may be helpful to embolden the criticism of the outside world and the support for the government. But I think that more and more Israelis are asking themselves, how come the best friends that Israel had throughout our history, Great Britain was a great friend of the state of Israel. I worked with British governments. I worked with Tony Blair when he was Labour, Prime Minister, the Labour Prime Minister. I worked with Gordon Brown, a great guy, Labour Prime Minister of Great Britain. And they were friendly and supportive on many sensitive and important matters. And we cooperated on many issues. So we have come to the point where Great Britain, France, so many European countries, Canada and other countries, the great natural supporters of the State of Israel are now sanctioning and criticizing and publicly separating themselves from the Israeli government. They are not against the state of Israel,
1: yeah,
0: it must be clear. They're against the Israeli government. I'm against the Israeli government. How can I complain about that?
1: So just briefly, how isolated is Israel today then?
0: More than ever.
1: Thank you very much indeed. That was the former Israeli Prime Minister Ehud Olmert joining us live. There is, as ever, much more on this story on our website. Plenty of background and analysis of what is happening and has been happening over the past few weeks and months in the occupied West Bank, including features on the rise in settler violence by our Middle East correspondents. It's all at bbc.com/news. 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

0: Stay with us on the BBC World Service. In 10 minutes after news hour, you can hear the interview with the Ukrainian intelligence chief, Vadim Skibitsky.
1: We have not another...

0: way for surviving, because we're independent state. It's our territory, it's our land, it's our culture, it's our history, and we must to fight.
1: In an hour, it's World Business Express.
2: Oil has climbed to over $100 a barrel for the first time since July as tensions escalate in the Middle East. Gas prices are also at their highest level in nearly 4 years. So what does that mean for energy bills as Europe heads into winter?
1: At BBC.com, the conversation hears from two women on the quest for a joyful life.
3: You kind of have the sense that you can be in a situation you might hate, but suddenly it opens up and you feel like, yes, how wild, it is so good to be alive.
1: Now it's back to NewsHour and James Menendez.
4: A reminder of our top story today on NewsHour: Israel's taking further action against British and European individuals and organisations following the sanctioning of West Bank settlements. But the British Foreign Secretary, Ed Miliband, told the BBC that diplomatic and security ties with Israel would not be affected.
5: We do believe in working with our Israeli partners, but it is right to act because the bigger danger here is the wider suffering and oppression of the Palestinian people, which is continuing unabated, and we have a responsibility to seek to make a difference.
4: So this hour, in one of the starkest warnings yet about AI, a leading researcher at Anthropic says there's a greater than 10% chance the technology could wipe out humanity. And China's messaging service WeChat has thanked a US cybersecurity firm for alerting them to vulnerabilities to an AI-generated hack, which could have compromised more than a billion users. This is James Menendez with NewsHour.
6: Space, the final frontier. These are the voyages of the starship Enterprise. Its 5-year mission, to explore strange new worlds, to seek out new life and new civilizations, to boldly go where no man has gone before.
4: We're going to end this edition of NewsHour with a birthday salute, and I don't need to tell you to whom. It was 60 years ago this week that the first episode of Star Trek aired on American TV. It became a science fiction reference point and nothing short of an international pop culture phenomenon as viewers followed the crew of the Enterprise as it boldly went journeying through the universe under the guidance of Captain Kirk and his mixed gender, multiracial and even multi-species crew. Success was not guaranteed. The show was cancelled for a while. But when it was recommissioned, ratings went, well, stratospheric. And then there were movie spin-offs, franchise spin-offs, and it does still inspire a huge following. We brought together two very well-qualified Trekkies, Nana Visitor, an actor on Star Trek spin-off show Deep Space Nine, where for 7 years she played Major Kira Nerys, and also Larry Nemesek, writer, broadcaster and host of the Trek Files podcast. They'll be talking to NewsHour's Tim Franks. First, Larry, what is the program's enduring appeal?
7: That's the million-dollar question. I think it's a combination of just how it's the respect for rationality, as well as social justice, as well as inclusion. It was just an explosion at the time it hit. Young people, but also older people, all ages, no stereotypes here, but a combination of curiosity and excitement to embrace the future, but also to realize that we cannot get to a future in which we are all still divided among ourselves. And why do we even have these divisions? And then along the way, a lot of geeky fun, a lot of plaudits for just rationality and science and what would science look like in the future, our technologies. And then how do we relate to that as humans?
8: Yeah, so it was a potent combination. I mean, Nana, is that how you've seen it? And is that, I mean, do you recognise elements of that in the character that you played for all those years on Deep Space Nine?
9: I absolutely do, and I also see it as the weaving together and the understanding how there's a balance between mm-hmm. creativity and storytelling and science. Each needs the other, and they really do go more hand in hand than sometimes they're given credit for. And my character, she was an alien, but it was the most human character

0: I have ever played. I was allowed the full spectrum of human emotions. I was allowed to make mistakes and learn from them. What I found when I did a massive number of interviews for the book that I wrote, Open a Channel, about the Star Trek experience, particularly the women's, I found that people use our characters and use the ideas of Star Trek as virtual mentors. They chose characters, and if they felt like an outsider, if they felt like an alien in their life, they could understand that there was validity to what they were feeling by looking at my character.
1: And Larry, I guess that will go in part to explain why it had such wide appeal and such long-lasting appeal as well. But tell me a bit more about the techie side of things as well, because, you know, looking back on those early shows, I mean, there were some sort of slightly unconvincing cardboard sets, but they actually took the technological side of things really seriously, didn't they?
2: They did. Well, here's the thing. Gene Roddenberry, we should mention Gene here, the creator of Star Trek, was an up-and-coming writer. He was a bomber pilot, a civilian pilot. He was a policeman in L.A. after his father became a speech writer, became a police consultant for early pioneering TV. That's his biography. He wanted to support his family and be a showrunner, not just a journeyman writer. And his first series was a Marine Corps series. And one of the inciting incidents behind Star Trek is that he did a show about, he wanted to do adult themes, and he had the cooperation of the government filming, but he did a show about racism. There was an issue about race, and a black Marine and a white Marine get into the scrap, and it's a tension all the way. And it was censored, and he was so incensed about that, he wanted to tell those stories. He'd been a childhood fan of H.G. Wells, or the pulps, and he said, okay, by God, if you won't let me put on a straight-through adult situation here in the world of 60s TV, then I'll dress it up with purple and green aliens and spaceships and ray guns, and we'll sneak it through. And the audience is so smart. You don't think the audience is intelligent, but I know they are.
0: I met an old friend at one of these functions that we do, an old friend of Gene's, who said actually he was on a bombing mission over Japan when it suddenly hit him, what are we doing?
2: Yes.
0: And that a lot of it came from that. Is that a true story?
2: It's yes. And then as a civilian pilot, he survived a crash in the military. He also survived a crash as an airline, you know, in the old days, the prop planes. And that mortality that he kept facing over and over again is, why are we doing this?
1: Nana, in your long experience of playing a character, can you give me a sense? Is it unfair to ask you sort of what your feeling of the sort of the average Trekkie is? What sort of people? Is it too wide a range?
2: What is the average?
0: Oh my God! It is. It's the range is huge, but I think what a lot of people miss is how extraordinary. I'll tell you a quick story. I was signing autographs somewhere near Washington, D.C. I don't remember where exactly. And there was a young man holding his computer coming up to me. And I immediately twigged to, he wants to show me something. He's done a little video or something. And in fact, when he got up to me, he opened his computer and showed me this little thing landing on a planet. And he goes, that's Mars. I did that. And I was like, that is amazing. That looks so... And he said, no, I'm with NASA. I did that. So, and then proceeded to get my autograph, which felt very backwards. The people, astronauts, politicians, colonels, they are extraordinary people, and a whole spectrum all the way through society of people who got Gene Roddenberry's message of humanism, and it's given them hope.
3: And that was Nana Visitor, actor on Deep Space Nine and podcast host Larry Nemeczek, speaking there to Tim Franks. And that brings us to the end of this edition of News Hour from me and the rest of the team here in London. Thanks so much for being with us. Until the same time tomorrow, bye-bye.
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5: Russian is the first language of millions of Ukrainians, but it's also the language of their enemy.

and its public use is now heavily curtailed. Does that prevent the spread of Russian influence? Or is it a denial of the very liberty Ukraine's fighting for? Join me, Tim Huell, to hear from both sides in the language battle. Assigned.

0: developers that they think the technology has just above a 1 in 10 chance of killing us all in the next decade. In a moment. Also, back in the present, that row we reported on yesterday between the Israeli government and the UK government over the latter's announcement of sanctions on Israeli settlers in the occupied West Bank fiercely continues. The UK Foreign Minister has been out on the airwaves today saying the UK couldn't remain silent or passive on the issue. We've got some questions from around the world, and our chief international correspondent, Lise Doucette, hopefully will be here with some answers. We'll pick her brain shortly. That is right after the latest BBC News.
1: BBC News with Tom Dewsbury. Researchers at the artificial intelligence giant Anthropic say they're worried the technology could threaten humanity. Writing in support of a former colleague, Anthropic's alignment science lead said he personally believed there was a greater than 10% chance AI could kill us all in the next decade. Our senior technology reporter Chris Vallance has more details.
2: Anthropic's Evan Hubinger said in a post on X that the risk from current AI models was low, but he was worried that the technology might soon become able to improve itself to the point where it poses an existential risk to humanity. "We really do earnestly believe AI poses a species-ending risk to humans," he wrote. He was responding to a post from a self-described former OpenAI employee who had just quit Anthropic, Jacob Coxon, who claimed neither company was acting responsibly. OpenAI and Anthropic have been approached for comment.
1: The owner of China's largest messaging service, WeChat, has thanked a US cybersecurity firm for uncovering a vulnerability that could have put more than a billion users at risk. Tencent, which owns WeChat, says it's now fixed its software. Ella Bicknell reports.
3: The American firm Calif says it created an AI-powered cyberattack worm that could spread rapidly through WeChat accounts. The hack worked by calling the contacts of the infected accounts and then taking control of them within seconds. Calif says AI allowed it to develop the hack in just over a week, a task that would normally take a team of hackers months. WeChat is often described as China's app for everything, combining messaging, mobile payments, gaming and shopping on one platform, and with 1.4 billion monthly users.
1: In its single biggest investment in Europe, Google's to spend at least $15 billion building data centres and other digital infrastructure in Finland to power its AI ambitions. Google estimates the two-year construction alone will support 37,000 jobs, with 7,000 involved later in running the operations. With its cool climate and relatively cheap electricity, Finland's seen a boom in data centres in recent years. The Israeli authorities are taking further action against British and European-linked organisations and individuals in response to the sanctions imposed on goods from settlements in the occupied West Bank. The diaspora minister has written to Israeli border control recommending that representatives from Oxfam and Save the Children should be denied entry. Ilan Nell is in Jerusalem.
4: What has happened under this Israeli government is really something quite unprecedented. 104 new settlements authorised in the West Bank, and settler violence now at an all-time high, according to the UN. And that has led to this response. There is one Israeli commentator writing in the newspaper Yediot Ahronot this morning, saying that Jerusalem had prepared for rain, but what arrived yesterday was a full-blown storm.
1: World News from the BBC. The German Chancellor Friedrich Merz has accused the far-right Alternative for Germany party of anti-migration policies that amount to ethnic cleansing by skin colour and origin. Speaking in Parliament after the AfD's victory in Saxony-Anhalt, Mr. Merz said hospitals and restaurants would not be able to function without skilled workers. The AfD leader, Alice Weidel, said the days of the Merz coalition were over. US analysts who've studied satellite imagery spanning 6 years say a suspected underground Iranian nuclear site's seen a surge in construction this year. The site at Pickaxe Mountains near Natanz, where Western intelligence suspects Iran's building an undeclared enrichment facility. The analysts detected the raising and hardening of the portal accesses, paving of the internal road network and reinforcement around access areas. In July, President Trump threatened to bomb Pickaxe Mountain. Syrian State TV says 14 people have been killed in an explosion at an arms depot in Idlib province. The defense ministry said some of its personnel were among the 11 people injured at the site near the city of Samudra, where weapons and remnants of war were being stored temporarily. It's unclear what caused the initial explosion. The discovery of five baby orangutans in eastern Indian state of Odisha has sparked an investigation into whether they were illegally

0: trafficked into the country and abandoned. Pictures of the critically endangered apes show them sitting on the forest floor, eating bananas thousands of kilometres from the tropical rainforests where they belong.
1: There were five animals, monkeys. When our staff went to inspect them, the animals were identified as orangutans. They were found near Badapalli village, close to a protected reserve forest named Ranakata. They were small and not moving much, but were active and were provided with food. They were rescued and brought to the section office.
0: Orangutans are found in the wild only in Indonesia and Malaysia. Police, forest officials and a special task force are involved in the inquiry. BBC News.
2: BBC World Service. Hello, welcome along to Outside Source. I'm Luke Jones. Welcome back to our global newsroom here in London. We'll delve into that shocking and dramatic story about artificial intelligence in a moment. That leading researcher at Anthropic saying that they think the technology has just over a 1 in 10 chance of killing us all in the next decade. That's all right then. First then, we'll start with the news we were talking about yesterday on the programme, those sanctions that a group of 11 countries led by the UK announced on Israeli settlers in the occupied West Bank. We heard the UK foreign minister accuse some settlers of committing what he called ethnic cleansing in their violence. We heard as well the stern Israeli government response. They accused the UK government of outrageous lies and announced a retaliation in part in the form of the forced closing of the British consulate in Jerusalem. Today, an Israeli minister has written to the head of the country's border control, recommending that a number of British-linked organisations and individuals are banned from the country. Lise Doucette, our chief international correspondent, is back with us to brief us. First of all, what have we seen today, Lise? What's happened?
3: Well, I think everyone is just digesting this extraordinary step that was announced by the Foreign Secretary Ed Miliband yesterday. It is such a decisive moment in the history of relations between the State of Israel and Britain. Never have we heard a Foreign Secretary using words like ethnic cleansing that Israel, he said, was turning a blind eye to, talking about settler terrorists, saying that not only were is Jewish settlements in the occupied West Bank illegal, a long-standing British policy, but the Israeli occupation in its entirety was illegal. And hence, there has been, in reaction to these very strong words and strong actions that will soon become clear how consequential they are in terms of dealing with the settlements, banning of goods, take a new sanctions regime, those financing and building the settlements. Israel has responded in kind with the kind of measures that we heard about in the news, shutting the consulate, withdrawing British nationals who were helping to train Palestinian security forces, were helping in the coordination center for the new arrangements for that are being put in place for the Gaza Strip, a new list being of British individuals and NGOs working in Israel who had been in Israel or going back and forth, not being allowed. So this is just beginning. And remember, it's not just Britain. There were 11 other countries which announced one way or another that they would take steps or were intending to take steps at some point.
2: And on the why now question, we heard actually from the UK Prime Minister Andy Burnham today in the House of Commons, again, trying to sort of strengthen the moral case as he sees it for this, but also the argument which we heard again yesterday by the UK Foreign Secretary saying that this was about their support for the two-state solution and what they were seeing was Israel trying to change the facts on the ground to make that an impossibility.
3: This has been around for a long time. It's not simply that Andy Burnham has become the new prime minister and it's all changed. Even during Sir Keir Starmer's time, our listeners who follow this closely will know that Britain did sanction individual settlers in the occupied West Bank, those who had been accused of being responsible for the greatest violence. There was also recognition of a Palestinian state, which Israel and other Western countries, joining the vast majorities of countries the world over, who had recognized that many, many years ago. But when this happened, the Foreign Secretary Ed Miliband made it clear that it was the offering of the publication of tenders for that part of the territory in the occupied West Bank known as the E1. It's been around for a long time, but it's been on the shelf because no Israeli government has been able to push it through. And when the current finance minister, who is himself a settler, Bezalel Smotrich, announced it, he didn't hide the motive. He said this will, in his words, bury the Palestinian state. And this E1, effectively, it's right in the heart of the West Bank. It will cut off East Jerusalem, which the Palestinians see as part of their future state, and Mali Adumim, one of the biggest settlements in the occupied West Bank. And so I think it really did concentrate minds that this, Ed Miliband said, we have to do something before it's too late. Some say, well, this is performative. I look,

0: I can't count how many conferences I've been to for more than a decade where they say the two-state solution is well and truly buried. Mm. It's no longer possible.
1: We've been getting some reaction to this. Have a listen to this first, Lise. This is the views of a couple of Israelis.
2: Hi, my name is Nimrod Flaschenberg, and I'm an Israeli. I think that the measures that the UK initiated and that many other countries have followed of banning settlement products and recognizing that the Israeli occupation, the West Bank and Gaza, is a crime, is a really, really important step in the right direction. The settlements are not only a crime, but they're also really responsible for immiserating the lives of Palestinians, but they also do not contribute anything to us Israelis. They threaten our future by forcing us to live in a state of perpetual war. The world has been silent for really too long about the crimes Israel has been committing with the support of the U.S. in Gaza, in Lebanon, in the West Bank. This is a moment where Britain, for the first time in a very long time, is a leading voice on the world stage. I live in Germany, and I really hope that at some point the German government will follow suit and also understand that the only way to react to the Israeli government is through sanctions and a strong position.
3: Hi, I'm Hila Maor. I'm originally from New Zealand, but I've lived in northern Israel for more than 20 years. My reaction to the new restrictions is honestly pretty mixed. I want to flat out say that I completely condemn violence by extremist settlers against Palestinians. When that happens, Israel really needs to deal with those individuals firmly and through the rule of law. But I also think that a blanket boycott of products from settlements is a very simplistic response to an incredibly complicated situation. You know, even when we define what constitutes a settlement, it isn't always straightforward. There are illegal outposts under Israeli law, but there are also established communities that are officially recognized by Israel. And even though their status is disputed internationally. So when foreign governments simply say, we're going to boycott settlement products, I'm not convinced that actually brings Israelis and Palestinians any closer to peace. It actually, the opposite may actually hurt ordinary businesses and families. And I don't see what will actually fundamentally change. And many of these businesses employ local Palestinian workers in these settlements. So as an Israeli, I do sometimes find the intensity of this international attention on Israel quite difficult to understand when there are these enormous human rights abuses that are actually happening elsewhere in the world that seems to attract far less sustained political action.
1: So two different views there from Israelis. What do you make of those, Liz?
0: Very good. I think we have to thank our listeners for illuminating what is the broad cross-section of opinion across Israeli society. The first commentator underlines to all of us that words matter. Some have criticized, saying that this is just performative, that it's not going to end Jewish settlement building, it's not going to bring about a two-state solution. But for those who believe that it does matter, that as Ed Miliband said, we have to side with international law, and under international law, building settlements these are illegal settlements. Now, Israel has always pushed this back. They call it Judea and Samaria. Of course, the most militant settlers will say that this was land given to the Jews in the Bible, and so it's God given. So therefore, you know, who can disagree with God? It is true that it is going to be very difficult, and it's said to be one of the reasons why other previous British governments didn't take this move, is how do you separate products that are from the Israeli settlements and products from Israel proper. There's been some comment in Israel today. They're worried this will turn into more or less a ban on Israeli fruit and vegetables if they're mislabeled, if you like. And it is true there are both Palestinians and Israelis who work in some of the companies in the occupied West Bank, including pharmaceutical companies. This has been concern has been expressed today, but the view of Ed Miliband and those who are supporting it say you have to take a stand. And Ed Miliband said, why have we not taken this step before? Why have there been conventions in the heart of London talking about property in the occupied West Bank, property being sold, encouraging people to come and live in the... He said this has to come to an end. It's kind of a now or never moment.
1: Mm. So those were the views we heard of a couple of Israelis. We've also been reaching out to some Palestinians in the occupied West Bank as well to get some of their views. Let's have a listen to this one we got from a guy called Mohammed.
4: Hi, my name is Mohammed Rania. I live in Masafriyat, in a community that is

0: under threat by Israel.
1: Actually, for right now, it's a good step, but after what? After we lost hundreds of thousands of people being killed in a live genocide in front of everyone, and after now more than 1,300 days, we just did sanctions. Sanctions on what? On Israel settlements. Not about the genocide and about the criminals who commit the genocide. And do I think this will make difference on the ground? Actually, it depends on the international community and how he will act. If he will just continue to be ignorant as before, and whether these sanctions will be just a show off or not, or it will be a real sanctions, and then it will be developing into more sanctions that hand accountable the criminals.
2: Interesting for Mohammed there. He described what was happening as a genocide, something that we know the Israeli government would push back on. But interesting that he there is also sort of hinting at maybe these kind of moves are gestures.
3: Too little, too late. We did hear from the Palestinian representative here in London, Hossam Zumlaut, who welcomed it, said it was late, but it was at last. And, you know, it's how he would describe it, as they're on the right side of history at long last. Not just the United Kingdom, but other countries are telling it like it is and taking actions. We'll have to wait and see what the consequences will be, especially when it comes to moving against those, as Ed Miliband said, those who build and finance the construction of the settlements. But among many Palestinians, there'd be a lot of skepticism. They have been fed a salad of words for far too long. How they have waited decades for not just Western countries, but Arab, their neighbors as well, talking about the Palestinian people, then forgetting about the Palestinian people, and the lives of Palestinians just seem to get worse. More of the occupied West Bank is gobbled up by Jewish settlements, which are now expanding at a record rate, even when there were Israeli prime ministers who talked about the two-state solution. A Jewish settlement building continued apace as well, that never at the rate it is now, never at the kind of settler violence we're seeing. But there's a lot of cynicism among the Palestinians, much as they would like to believe that this will make a difference. And finally, in order for it to make a difference, there has to be leadership on both the Palestinian and the Israeli side who are willing, ready and willing to make peace, and that's not at all clear, which is why a lot of the criticism of this move is saying, why are you doing it now, within 6-7 weeks before the Israeli elections? We don't know how this will play out in the Israeli elections. To which Ed Miliband said, look, we cannot outsource our foreign policy either to the Israeli electorate or to the Israeli opposition. We have to stand on the side of law. And taking a stand, it does matter.
2: I've got a couple of questions for you, for our audience. Let's listen to this one first. This is from Enrique.
4: This is Enrique Hall from Mexico. Does the UK sell arms to Israel? If so, could a freeze in the sale force Israel to reckon?
2: Please.
3: They do. A lot of it is export licenses for parts, and it's tiny compared to what the United States and secondarily Germany provide to Israel. They are the ones who matter. After the Gaza war began a few years ago, they did suspend export licenses for some of the hardware which was being used in the Gaza war, fearing that it could be a violation of international humanitarian law. So some of those licenses were suspended. In his announcement, Ed Miliband also talked about there would be also some restrictions on arms sales, anything connected to Jewish settlement buildings. So it continues to be mentioned and acted upon by the UK, but that is more symbolic than anything else. But in diplomacy, both symbols and substance matter, even though the time for substance is long past.
2: Thanks to Enrique for that. Let's have another one.
5: My name is Abdul Tolly from Bow City, Southern Sierra Leone. Why can't Britain or England also ever sanction Hamas? Because Israel is just defending himself. Thank you.
2: Please.
3: Well, Hamas is a non-state actor. They're not. They may control the Gaza Strip, and they control far, far less of it now. But you can't really. A British government cannot sanction Hamas, but they do. They are regarded as a terrorist organization. That's what they can do against Hamas, which means they don't deal with Hamas. Of course, there have been some diplomats who've met them, but that's how they would deal with Hamas. And what's happening in the occupied West Bank doesn't have anything to do with Hamas. Even though Hamas does have some standing there, the what

0: what this is all about is the people that Ed Miliband described, again, another extraordinary turn of phrase, is settler terrorists, that those are the settlers who are pushing, attacking Palestinians, pushing them out of their homes, committing violence. Some of them have been sanctioned individually. And now, as we've been discussing, it's the settlements in total and the occupation, which have been declared illegal. So that's what the concern is about, the violence. Even the American ambassador to Israel, Mike Huckabee, who's a staunch supporter of the settlers, he calls the West Bank Judea and Samaria as well, its biblical name, but he has been visiting them because there are Palestinian Americans whose houses have been attacked by the settlers, and he's been very angry, and he's called for action against the settlers. Prime Minister Netanyahu talks about a few kids, but he too of late has had to toughen his language because settler violence is at an all-time high. I heard in the BBC yesterday an Israeli prime minister spokesperson saying, oh, there's not enough coverage of the Palestinian violence. Yes, there have been also stabbings of Jewish settlers, of their families, but not on the same scale as far as we can see. And a lot does come out. Many journalists, in fact, journalists have been going down to see it with their own eyes, and they have been attacked.
1: Those in favour of peace would hope at some point that all of these issues in the occupied territories and those in Gaza as well would be sort of sorted out and solved in some sort of enormous deal done between everybody, negotiated. And there was a time where we were talking almost every day on this programme about talks to do with specifically what's been happening in Gaza. Where are we with those talks? Is any progress? Is anyone actually in a room talking anywhere about all of this?
0: There was a long time where there was something called a peace process. I lived in Jordan and then in Amman and then in Jerusalem for 5 years after the Oslo peace process began in 93, and then became the unraveling. And we started to say, when it comes to the peace process, there's more process than peace. And right now, there's neither process nor peace. And there are those, and I'm sure you've heard them on this program, Luke, saying that what has happened in Gaza and the war which followed, it will take a generation, if not more than one generation, to get Israelis and Palestinians to the point where they're ready to be able to, both the people as well as the leadership, to be able to discuss peace. I mean, the violence is continuing, and there doesn't seem to be President Trump's administration has a lot of other things. He's got his board of peace. They're trying to sort out Gaza. Occupied West Bank is a lot different, as we've been discussing. So, sadly, peace is not in the air right now.
1: I'm sure we'll return to this subject again and again with you, Lise. But for the moment, thank you very much, Lise Doucette, our Chief International Correspondent. You are listening to Outside Source on the BBC World Service with me, Luke Jones. Now, it was one of those headlines that does make you double take when you see it or hear it. A lead researcher at Anthropic, the AI developer, say there's a greater than 10% chance artificial intelligence could kill us all in the next decade. I'll say that again. Someone who currently works for Anthropic, who is the staff lead on ensuring the technology is aligned with human goals and values, say the chance that AI kills us in the next decade is just over 10%. Now, this was a post online by Evan Hubinger. He was replying to a post on X by another AI researcher, Jacob Coxon, who said online he had just resigned from Anthropic. He said the world should not underestimate the power of this technology, adding, quote, these will soon be superhuman systems that can hack anything, revolutionize any field overnight, and acquire real power and resources. We have all witnessed the progress in each of these domains, and the progress is not slowing. The people building AI, he says, quote, earnestly believe that it could kill us all by the end of the decade. Hence the response from that current Anthropic person. This, of course, comes in the wake of a number of incidents in which AI agents powered both by Anthropic and also OpenAI models went rogue and broke out of isolated test environments that they'd been put in. Something we spoke about on this programme with our senior technology reporter, Chris Vallance, who's back with us. Hello, Chris.
2: Hi. Hi.
1: How might AI kill us all, do you think?
2: I think that is a very... obviously, this invites me to speculate a lot, because at the moment, AI isn't killing us all. So I think the fear here was that we're talking about AI in the future, and obviously the future is racing towards us, particularly in the field of AI. It seems to be racing towards us particularly quickly. And that in the future we might get super intelligent machines. That means machines that are sort of effectively better than a human at pretty much anything. And they might also be capable of self-improvement. In other words, you know...

0: you get a kind of spiral of them writing their own code, if you like, making themselves better. Now, you know, and it all sounds a bit Skynet, doesn't it? But I suppose, you know, what we've got here is a situation where the people within the companies, you know, they're seeing the unreleased models, they're seeing the stuff that isn't put out in the public domain. They're also, I think there's a lot of them very convinced of the power of AI and that there will be this progress in AI that we've seen will continue. So, you know, they think that clearly from, you know, these two individuals are think that, you know, that that sort of future is kind of imminent.
1: Yes.
0: And we're racing towards it. And we can't, and the big fear that, that Hubinger points to is that we can't make sure that these models stick to the rails.
1: And the incredible, thing is, though, is that these individuals in these companies, one of them there still working for Anthropic, being incredibly frank about what they fear and the need for maybe some more of those guardrails that you describe. But then, on the other hand, we also have the news, as we did today here in the UK, that Anthropic withheld their latest model from one of the leading bodies testing AI models, the UK's AI Safety Institute. So they're sort of having their cake and eating it.
0: Well, I think that case, the AI Safety Institute case, is an interesting one. I think that sort of intersects with a bit of geopolitics there. I mean, I think, you know, AI have said that particular model, which doesn't have guardrails on, they've said previously that was going to be released to a limited set of U.S. organizations. So I don't know how much we can read into the AISI. Mm. Story in and of itself, but it does point to the geopolitics around this, because of course a very dangerous AI, if you like, is also one that is a strategic AI, if you like, in terms of competition between states.
1: Yes.
0: We see that in lots of fields.
1: And I guess one which will completely undermine the hope of China and the United States all agreeing to actually let's put a stopper on some of the research we're doing into the more advanced models or slowing the pace deliberately.
0: Well, I mean, we've seen this extraordinary conversation, which, as you sort of alluded to, does sound like something out of sci-fi, doesn't it? I mean, you know, it's an incredible conversation. If we'd spoken about this conversation sort of a couple of years ago, we thought everybody would have lost their minds, wouldn't they? But it's you know, this kind of extraordinary conversation does concentrate, you know, those calls around multinational agreements. I mean, we've seen that from a UK legislator only today calling on the Prime Minister to redouble efforts for a sort of a multinational agreement. I think one thing to say about this is, you know, you mentioned the AI agents and their hacking sprees.
1: Yes.
0: I mean, you know, that's not a super intelligent model, at least on sort of, you know,
1: yes,
0: lots of definitions. But it is a real problem. And it has got people very worried. So I think even before we get to the sort of sci-fi stuff, the risks of AI are risks that, you know, multinational agreement is,
1: yeah,
0: it's something that people would want to see.
1: Chris, thank you for that. That's Chris Vallance, our senior technology reporter.
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1: Hello, you're listening to Outside Source on the BBC World Service. Luke Jones with you today from our global newsroom here in central London. In a minute, we will delve into a debate which is raging in Odessa, Ukraine's third biggest city, about the extent to which the Russian language

0: which many have as their first language, particularly in Odessa, should be used in the public sphere, in the art. Two people very much involved in that debate will have it here.
1: BBC News with Tom Dewsbury. In one of the starkest warnings yet about AI, a leading researcher at Anthropic says there's a greater than 10% chance the technology could wipe out humanity. He said although the firm aimed to be responsible, it had not managed to make sure AI would always act in the interests of people. China's messaging service WeChat thanked a US cybersecurity firm for uncovering a software vulnerability that could have put more than a billion users at risk. The firm developed an AI-powered hack that could spread between phones in seconds. WeChat's owner says it's now fixed the vulnerability. The German Chancellor Friedrich Merz has accused the far-right Alternative for Germany party of anti-migration policies that amount to ethnic cleansing by skin colour and origin. The AfD leader, Alice Weidel, said the days of the Merz coalition were over. Her party was successful in regional elections last weekend. The European Commission has put forward proposals to bring down housing costs in Europe's most populous cities. It says local authorities should be given greater powers to act in areas under housing stress, aggravated by short-term rentals such as Airbnb. A judge on Brazil's Supreme Court ordered the immediate reinstatement of the federal police chief. André Rodrigues had been removed on Tuesday by another Supreme Court judge, but Justice Flávio Dino argued his removal would affect investigations under his supervision. US analysts who've studied satellite imagery spanning 6 years say a suspected underground Iranian nuclear site's seen a surge in construction this year. The site at Pickax Mountains near Natanz, where Western intelligence suspects Iran's building an undeclared enrichment facility. President Trump has previously threatened to bomb it. And the discovery of five baby orangutans in eastern Indian state of Odisha has sparked an investigation into whether they were illegally trafficked into the country and abandoned. Pictures of the critically endangered apes show them sitting on the forest floor eating bananas thousands of kilometres from their usual habitat. BBC News.
0: BBC World Service, welcome to Outside Source. I'm Luke Jones. Welcome back to our global newsroom here in central London. In a moment, we'll take you to the situation in the Gambia, where they've been suffering through quite severe electricity blackouts. Our correspondent who's been reporting that will brief us on what's happening. First, a question which many are debating in a part of Ukraine at the moment. If you lived in the city of Odessa, one with a proud artistic heritage, but one which also has weathered the harsh effects of Russia's full-scale invasion, would you want to hear the Russian language in the arts, on the stage, in the music you hear, in the public sphere generally? There is a plan afoot to try and ban the Russian language in these spheres. There was a proposal which was going to be voted on today. However, we think it's been postponed. But the BBC's Tim Hewell has been across this. And can explain for us, first of all, Tim, why this question arose? Because so many people in Odessa do speak Russian. That is their language.
2: Absolutely. I mean, I think this question arose and has been rising steadily up the agenda, really, ever since Ukraine, you know, became independent 35 years ago, but really with much increasing, if you like, intensity since the full-scale Russian invasion in 2022. So what this proposal would do, if it does eventually go through, is build on quite a body existing national legislation, which already curtails Russian, you know, in quite a lot of spheres of public life, you know, and the arguments for that, which are very much contested by other people, but I suppose that the arguments in favour of it are that Ukrainian culture was repressed for centuries when Ukraine was under Russia. So in a sense, the Russian language, they say, is a kind of colonial hangover. Secondly, as you said, you know, in conditions of war, people are being killed by Russians every day, that therefore even hearing the Russian language for some people can be a kind of psychological trigger. And the third argument, again contested by the other side, is that the very existence, if you like, of a Russian-speaking minority in Ukraine gives Vladimir Putin a kind of pretext, as he sees it, to intervene in Ukrainian affairs.
0: As he has done in the past. And incidentally, do we know why the vote has been postponed?
2: Well, basically, it's simply there weren't enough deputies who were registered to vote, and that appears to be because a very large block of deputies, of councillors on Odessa Council didn't register to vote, and those are people who are loyal to the former mayor of Odessa, Gennady Trukhanov, and whether exactly it was this motion they wanted to block or something else, but I think it's fair to say that those deputies, and they are quite a large block, would have been

0: against this proposal. So I'm sure this will come up again, probably in the near future, but not today.
1: Well, let's delve into the debate then, Tim. For the moment, thank you. With a couple of people who are very much involved in the arguments around this. I was speaking a little bit earlier on to a woman called Anastasia, who is in Odessa. She's very much against the ban. And Victoria, also from Odessa, she agrees with this proposed ban. And I asked her, first of all, why?
2: Actually, I think that here we should divide the ban on Russian language in the public space and any bans on these usage. It's for private individuals, and that's why I think this idea of, I'd rather say, moratorium on Russian language culture in public space is rather a good thing, because you're not going like deeply in the reasons why Odessa was Russified and why to keep on amplifying the colonizer language. If we think about just simple things as of people who came back from captivity and for whom it's not just language, it's not just something simple, that is the language these people were tortured in, and it's quite triggering. I think that if we have any chance to make the life of the people who lived under the occupation, who've been to the captivity, who suffered from that much, I think that we should do that.
1: So you're...
2: it's the very brief and the very simple explanation.
1: Yes, and you're making the distinction there between this ban wouldn't stop people speaking in Russian in private, in conversation. This would be about Russian use at theatres, in songs, in sort of public spaces, is that right?
2: Yes, absolutely. It won't interfere at any point any people using Russian language in their, I don't know, private conversations, so in their talks on the streets, just any private use. We're talking only about public space.
1: Anastasia, what do you make of this?
3: So I think this is an extremely provocative and a very damaging piece of legislation, because Odessa is majority Russian speaking, as are the areas that have been most affected by Russia's aggression. Many soldiers on the front speak Russian. So most victims of Russia's aggression are Russian speaking Ukrainians. Many soldiers, if not most on the front, speak Russian. Most Odessans speak Russian, including the nearly 300,000 refugees from occupied territories. I mean, I've been personally involved as a volunteer in settling refugees, dealing with people who have returned from Russian captivity. Not a single one of them has expressed the idea that they are triggered by the Russian language, because to them, the Russian language does not belong to Putin. It does not belong to the Russian army. It's their own tongue. And such a law that prohibits, that polices speech, and that prohibits the use of Odessan songs, most of which are in Russian, the Odessan anthem and so on, is extremely alienating. As an anthropologist, I've been studying this for 4 years, and I've watched the people of Odessa be actively alienated by such legislation since 2022.
1: Because there are already some restrictions in place on a national level, is that right? On the use of particularly Russian songs by Russian artists?
3: Absolutely. So the national legislation at the moment actually does not prohibit Russian language cultural product. It prohibits cultural product made by Russians in Russia since 1991, which makes a lot more sense, because it's the product by people in the aggressor state. Whereas this prohibits songs by Ukrainian singers, including Zelensky himself, who performed in Russian extensively with his 95th block TV show. So it's grotesque. It doesn't make any sense to prohibit Ukrainians' own use. It is not ethnographically a supported fact that people are actually triggered by it. There's a lot of diaspora talk about being triggered. A lot of people in Lviv and far away from the front talk about the triggering effect of Russian. But ethnographically, I have not spoken to a single refugee person who's really suffered tremendously from Russian aggression, including POWs who have returned, who have expressed that view.
1: Victoria?
2: Yeah, you know, for the last 5 years, monitoring and documenting war crimes everywhere around the front lines, from Donbass to Sumy to Kharkiv region, I guess I have maybe a little bit more number of people I've spoken to, including the POWs, the soldiers, and the others. And
4: manipulating with Russian-speaking soldiers is, again,

0: a very simple thing to do. But as we understand, Russian-speaking Ukrainian soldier who defends us, who defends Odessa, it doesn't prove that Russian language culture production needs to occupy Odessa's public space. Like, let's not make a dumb of our soldiers.
1: Well, I think it's extremely, let's say, rude to ban the speech and the language of people who are fighting to defend Ukraine. Right? It's extremely disrespectful. And yes, no, it is absolutely the right thing to point out that most victims of Putin's aggression, of Russia's aggression, and many, many soldiers on the front listen to Russian language songs. They're part of their biography. They're part of their memories. They're part of their pride. Several soldiers said to me, I'm in touch, I'm volunteering constantly. Several soldiers from Odessa reported to me the shock and horror that they feel about this intended moratorium. Many of them expressed shock and horror at the renaming of the streets, which were named after their favorite writers, and the writers have been removed from public. The names of the writers, such as Babel, Ilfin Petrov, have been removed from public space simply because they wrote in Russian. Beyond sentiments, this is very risky for Ukraine. Odessa is a pivotal strategic city. It's the biggest port, right? It's its lifeline. It's its front line. And to alienate its people, to tell them that they, the music that they love listening to, the books that they love reading, the authors they love, are belong to the enemy, is most provocative and most alienating and divides the city.
2: But I guess if part of the reason why Russian is even spoken in Odessa is because of the, you know, the former Russian Empire, and if Vladimir Putin, the Russian president, is now trying to revive this concept of a greater Russia, and that identities like Ukrainian don't exist and need to be undercut wherever they can be, allowing the continuation of the Russian language in the arts in particular, which obviously goes straight to people's hearts, is sort of helping in that mission, is it not, Anastasia?
1: That's absolutely false logic. If Russian language, Russian-speaking Ukrainians can risk their lives, die for their country, obviously the language itself doesn't carry any political significance. Apart from anything, it's a language, unlike in the Baltic states, where it was an imposition. In Ukraine, it's a language that comes from Kiev, from Rus originally. And in Odessa, if we are to go back linguistically, we would have to speak the lingua franca before Russian was Italian. The lingua franca before Italian was Turkish, in the place which is now called Odessa, right? Mm. So the idea that the that a particular language carries an ideology is very obviously false, because fascist ideas are as effectively expressed in German, in Japanese, in English, in Russian, Ukrainian, and so on. Right?
2: Victoria, in terms of the sort of propaganda war, which is also having to be fought in this war, one of your own entertainers in Odessa has voiced concern and worry that if this ban goes ahead, it's sort of a propaganda coup for Vladimir Putin, because he can point to look at what Ukraine is doing. It is trashing on our culture and on our language. It sort of hands him a victory to a certain extent, or at least one that he could try and spin in the public sphere.
0: If you let me, I think that all these arguments, they're a little bit late, like at least for 12 years maybe, because it's very silly and childish position use these as an argument, because Vladimir Putin invaded Ukraine not because of Russian-speaking population, like not because of that. And each and every person who had, I don't know, at least saw any history book in his life would understand that. That's why, like, all these big, nice arguments about the language, about the importance, and this exaggeration about the importance of Russian music for Ukrainian soldiers, I think it all goes from this, like, unwilling to lose a bit of your comfort, to make some effort to read and to listen something in Ukrainian, in English, in French. There is a bunch of beautiful languages and opportunities. Not just getting stuck to some bad taste, Soviet-produced Russian culture. Again, it
2: but
0: is...
2: But we're talking about the language, though, not the culture, aren't we? And imagine I'm a Ukrainian soldier born and raised who speaks Russian, Russian is my first language, and I'm fighting for Ukraine on the front line. And

0: and I wrote a, write a poem about my experience, is the logic of this law that that poem wouldn't be allowed to be read out loud in a theatre or an event in Odessa because just because it's using the Russian language?
1: This poem is going to be translated, as you probably know, about the prominent Ukrainian author, Ilarion Pavluk, who writes his books in Russian language because that's his first language, that's the language he got used to. But he himself, he doesn't want to promote Russian language. That's why he translates all his books and he never allows publish them in Russian. I think this will be the case. Mm.
0: Is this an area... Anastasia, I wonder if this is an area of active debate. I mean, are we out of the ordinary in discussing this, or are lots of people around you debating and discussing this?
2: This is definitely something that people complain about, one of the many things. Namely, I know a man who volunteered for the front in the first hours of the war from Odessa. He wrote a wonderful book daily observations on the front. He was then killed on the front by the Russians, and his book can't be circulated, published, read out loud. And a translation doesn't really, it's speech policing. But I would like to return to the point you made earlier about Putin's use of this. As Victoria correctly said, this war is not about language. Putin has attacked country after country where language was not an issue. Chechnya, Georgia, Moldova, and so on. President Zelensky has said the same thing. Hence, the absence of an argument against the Russian language as such, or as something that helps Putin invade. It's a pretext he uses for Ukraine, but, you know, as Victoria herself said, it's fools. In terms of the bans, the Russian propaganda, of course, uses it to prove, quote unquote, to their audiences in Russia and the wider world that, look, Ukrainians really are oppressing the Russian population, the Russian population so-called, because most of these people don't say that we're Russians. They say we're Russian-speaking Ukrainians. Mm. But Putin, of course, uses that, and very effectively. He doesn't need to invent propaganda. There are now real laws that are proving his case, which is another huge risk, of course, for Ukraine.
0: Thanks to Anastasia and to Victoria for having that debate on our airwaves for us. Tim Huell, who has been reporting on this, is still with me. What do you make of that, Tim?
3: Well, I think that's very interesting. And I think the first thing I'd like to say is that, you know, from having just spent a few days in Odessa, you know, discussing this whole thing with lots of people myself, that you've there heard, you know, two very eloquent, setting out of opposite positions on this. A lot of people in Odessa do care about this because Russian is absolutely the dominant language in Odessa and the main vehicle of Odessan culture. And, you know, Odessan culture is a big, big thing, you know, in the former Soviet Union. So, you know, it's absolutely true to say that the idea of banning the playing of Russian language songs on the street, if that were to happen, you know, is a big deal, because there are Odessan songs, you know, that are known, almost universally known. They're really famous throughout the whole territory of the, you know, of the former Soviet Union. But, you know, I would also say, you know, you're hearing there from two people who feel very, very strongly about this. You know, the truth is, you know, Russian and Ukrainian are different languages, distinct in many ways, but they are closely related. And even Russian speakers, you know, who absolutely have and will continue to speak Russian, you know, at home in their private lives, over the years of independence, when Ukrainian's already become the only language of education, the only language of the media, they have got used to Ukrainian to quite a degree, so they may not prefer it, but most of them are quite capable of operating, you know, when they need to, in Ukrainian. So yes, they may grumble, but are they actually coming out onto the streets in defence of Russian? You know, let's be honest, with very few exceptions, you know, no, they're not. You know, does it matter? Yes, but is it, you know, is it the top issue for most people? No, of course not, in wartime.
0: And it's interesting because I guess in terms of this intellectual argument, language is just one part of it. I mean, are there other areas of Russian influence, especially in somewhere like Odessa, which where you say the sort of Russian influence is particularly sort of notable? Are there any other sort of battlegrounds, be it architecture or paintings, or I don't know, where people are saying this is an example of Russia's influence and we need to get rid of this, please?
3: Well, I mean, the whole identity of the city, of course.

0: you know, is hugely at issue. So the debate, the struggle of a language, you know, is part of a much bigger, this whole, you know, decolonization debate. And so, you know, Ukraine now, you know, has a law on decommunization and decolonialization, and that's why, you know, it's now argued, you know, it was always said, for example, that Odessa was founded at the end of the 18th century by the Russian Empress Catherine the Great, and she had this huge statue in the middle of the city. That's, of course, now been taken down. It's now said, oh, she never founded it, you know, at all. And, you know, this does matter because, you know, conversations about history affect people's actual identity. That, you know, in a sense, obviously, arguments about decolonization are happening, you know, in many, many parts of the world. But wherever they happen, you know, if you then start telling somebody, you know, an actual, you know, live person, that their existence, that, you know, their worldview, their, you know, their language is a result of colonization, that then they start thinking, hey, you know, was my life, you know, was something wrong with my life, you know? Mm. I need to rethink my whole life, which is psychologically, you know, not nice for people. So, to put it mildly. So, you can understand why all this matters in a lot of fields and a lot of people, you know, the argument one side is, you know, that Odessa is, as a city, is a form of Russian colonial enterprise. You know, the other side would completely deny that. They say that's very, very simplistic. There have been many periods of all kinds of different things that have happened in the, you know, I won't go into detail, but in the history of Ukraine. And, you know, just to talk about colonialism is just a massive oversimplification.
1: Tim, thanks for that. That's Tim Huell. I'm sure we'll return to this whenever this issue, particularly in Odessa, comes to a vote and a decision is made. Tim, thanks very much. You're listening to Outside Source on the BBC World Service. It's been a day of slightly alarming news, hasn't it? Not just those headlines about those researchers from Anthropic saying that there's a arguably too high chance that artificial intelligence could kill us all. But also, you might be having your hot cup of tea or coffee in the morning too hot, so much to the extent that it's giving you a much greater risk of developing cancer. You might have seen some of the reporting today of this new Oxford University study which says that people who regularly have an extra hot cup of tea or coffee are at greater risk of developing cancer in their esophagus. My colleague Justin Webb has been speaking to Karen Papier, who is the lead researcher and nutritional epidemiologist at Oxford Population Health.
2: This is a study of nearly 1 million UK adults, and these are free-living adults who take part in the Million Women study and in the UK Biobank study. These are people who reported how they consume their beverages and were followed up over time to see what happens for their health risk. And really what's exciting about this study is that it adds to the evidence that drinking very hot and hot beverages could increase the risk of esophageal squamous cell carcinoma. We think one possible explanation could be the repeated heat damage to the lining of the esophagus. So really hot liquids could possibly injure the cells of the lining, which might make the tissue more vulnerable, and these processes could eventually lead to cancer. We did see that even after we control for the drink temperature, the actual frequency, the number of beverages, so we saw that drinking six or more hot drinks a day compared to drinking less than six was associated with a 70% higher risk. People in the UK have about a 1% lifetime risk of being diagnosed with this type of cancer. And really taking things into perspective, the most important thing you can do to try to prevent cancer at all, and this cancer, is really to stop smoking and, if possible, also to cut down on alcohol. Yes, and I suppose that people really are quite worried because we do drink tea and coffee throughout the day, very popular in the UK. Just letting your cuppa cool down for a little bit would really be beneficial.
1: Karen Papier from Oxford University, bbcnews.com. The health page there is where you'll find more information on that story. Now, for the last few months, the Gambia on Africa's west coast has been experiencing a severe electricity crisis that's triggered widespread public outrage and violent protests across the country, particularly in the capital, Banjul. Let's go live to the BBC's Thomas Nardi, who's been covering this story from Accra in Ghana for us. Thomas, welcome back to the programme. When did all of this start?
3: Well, the blackout started since June, but worsened recently, with some lasting up to 48 hours, which has affected essential service providers like hospitals, putting the lives of patients at risk, and then water pumping stations. It has also affected schools and then households. I've been to the

0: Gambia a couple of times. At this time of the year, the Gambia is experiencing hot weather conditions, and sleeping without electricity to power fans and air conditioners is unbearable for many.
1: And do we know why this has happened and why it's going on for so long?
0: Well, President Adama Barrow addressed the nation on Monday and attributed it to high demand in electricity during peak hours. He also spoke about power generation equipment failures and then seasonal conditions, which, of course, is the impact of climate change. He did call it a national security issue and an emergency, but did admit that the outages were also as a result of poor planning on the part of the government and the lack of maintenance of the country's electricity infrastructure.
1: And I mentioned some of the public outrage and violent protests even that Gambia has seen as a result of this. What kind of thing?
0: Well, on Monday night, the youth took to the streets in Banjul and in surrounding areas, burning car tires, blocking roads and over the power cuts. They also marched towards the headquarters of the National Electricity Company, which is NAWEC, chanting Barrow must go, which is the president must step down. We understand some of their infrastructure was destroyed. They also marched towards the president's official residence. And so the police had to use tear gas to break up the protests.
1: Wow. And we should say that it's not just the Gambia who are suffering severe electricity crises at the moment, but there are other parts as well on the west coast of the African continent dealing with something similar.
0: That's correct. The Gambia supplements its own generation, which is thermal and then solar, with imported electricity from neighboring countries like Guinea and then Senegal. And so during the televised address yesterday by the president, he did mention that it's a regional problem, and some of the neighboring countries were also experiencing similar power outages.
1: Good to talk to you, Thomas. Thanks for briefing us on that story. That is Thomas Nardi reporting from Accra in Ghana on the situation troubling and affecting the Gambia on Africa's west coast at the moment. More stories like that and similar to that over on the bbcnews.com website. A little bit later on the programme, we're going to have a wander through the bowels of where at least part of the BBC News website is written and generated and pumped out. We've been getting some pictures here today of the funeral of Norway's late King Harald, lots of photographs of people in the street and the royal family, including the new king, on the balcony as part of those commemorations. One of our colleagues has been keeping a close eye on that, so we'll find out what has been happening there. And also, we were talking yesterday on the programme, yesterday, even the day before perhaps, about the AfD's victory in eastern part of Germany, in Saxony-Anhalt. There has been something of a clash today between the German Chancellor and the leader of the AfD around the country, Alice Weidel. He accusing her of ethnic cleansing, essentially, in terms of some of the policies they've been putting forward. So we'll hear about that row emerging out of the Bundestag a little bit later on. 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
4: When Mariatu Carbo's life was being turned upside down in Sierra Leone's civil war, she found hope in the Chinese operas she saw on TV. She dreamt of travelling to China to perform like that, an impossible dream for an impoverished orphan like her, wasn't it?
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1: Hello, you're listening to Outside Source on the BBC World Service. I'm Luke Jones. Welcome back to our global newsroom in central London, where we broadcast the programme from every weekday. That is until at least AI kills us all. We've been reading in our newsroom here some of the messages posted online, firstly by a

person who said they've recently quit Anthropic, one of the big AI developers, saying that people within the company know that AI could has a sort of chance of just over 10% of killing all humans in the next decade. And then a post from somebody who still works at Anthropic. Kind of area saying, yeah, that's about right. Now, that might sound alarming and shocking, but it's something we've discussed for years. Even on the BBC News website, there's

0: you're advocating here, namely remigration, were to become a reality, it would be nothing other than ethnic cleansing based on skin colour and origin, nothing else. Ladies and gentlemen, the word remigration is nothing other than a synonym for ethnic cleansing based on origin and skin colour.
1: A judge on Brazil's Supreme Court ordered the immediate reinstatement of the federal police chief, André Rodrigues. He'd been removed on Tuesday by another Supreme Court judge, André Mendonça, but Justice Flávio Dino argued on Wednesday his removal would affect investigations under his supervision. Mr. Rodrigues has been accused of spying on Mr. Mendonça and improperly disclosing federal police reports. There have been further calls for controls on AI development after leading researchers sounded the alarm over its potential to evolve into an existential threat to humanity. Wendy Hall, a UN advisor on AI, said she was shocked by the statements from Anthropic staff, which suggested there was a more than 10% chance humanity could be wiped out within a decade.
2: Who is going to rein these companies in? And some of it could just be PR and marketing. You never know with them. You can't trust them. How a human being can make a statement about our company has a 10% chance of killing off the human race, why would you want to say that? And I would plead with the investors not to invest in this company if that's their value system.
1: A British MP, Darren Jones, has written an open letter to the Prime Minister urging him to push for a multinational treaty regulating what's being called superintelligence. The Metropolitan Police Force in London says it'll conduct a further criminal investigation into allegations that the populist opposition party Reform UK broke rules on political donations. Footage broadcast last week showed two party officials appearing to suggest ways of circumventing electoral laws that ban foreign funding. Our political correspondent Jack Fenwick reports.
3: In the undercover filming carried out by a group called Verbatim, two Reform officials appear to suggest a way around electoral law by getting a potential American donor to give £500,000 to Reform through his British son. The money never exchanged hands, but today the Metropolitan Police said there were potential offences that required investigation. The force was already looking at four donations given to Reform in the run-up to the 2024 general election. That investigation will now be widened to include these claims.
1: The men have stepped down. Nigel Farage's party denies wrongdoing. BBC World News. The head of the world's main fact-checking network has sounded alarm bells after the tech giant Meta moved to abolish its own functioning fact-checking system in 16 Latin American countries. Fact-checking uses reputed news organizations, but Meta scrapped it last year in the United States when President Trump resumed office. On Wednesday, it began the same process in the 16 Latin American nations, prompting Angie Holan, the director of the International Fact-Checking Network, to express deep concern. The British Prime Minister, Andy Burnham, said his government's decision to ban goods from illegal Israeli settlements in the occupied West Bank shows Britain's leadership on the world stage. Speaking in Parliament, Mr. Burnham said that Britain's support for a two-state solution must be backed up by action to resolve the Israeli-Palestinian conflict.
4: Britain has to stand for fairness against injustice. Where people are being bullied out of their homes, intimidated, we will always stand with the underdog and take what action we can to support them. That, Mr. Speaker, is leadership on the world stage. Britain being true to what it's always been about. That is what the British government, British people expect of us, and that is what this government will do.
1: Israel's retaliated with a number of measures against the UK, including an order to close down its consulate in East Jerusalem, which chiefly serves Palestinians. The Israeli defence minister's vowed his troops will not withdraw from southern Syria while visiting the deployment. In a message addressed directly to President Ahmed al-Sharaa, Israel Katz said, "We're here on Mount Hermon, we're in the security zone, and we are not moving from here." The United States has become the latest country to declare it recorded its hottest ever summer this year. The National Oceanic and Atmospheric Administration said the average temperature between June and the end of August was 23.6 Celsius, exceeding the previous record set in 1936 and 2021. BBC News.
5: 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I'm Jo Fidgen. If you're looking for melodrama, go and see an opera. The characters are large, the plots often fantastical. You'll probably laugh and you'll definitely cry. For one young girl in Sierra Leone, watching Chinese performers on TV became her lifeline as her own journey took twists and turns worthy of any opera. Her name is Mariatu Kagbo, and she's been speaking to reporters.

0: Rachel Wright.
1: Hi. How are you? Sit down. Sorry, it's so cold in here.
2: Colder than China.
1: Oh, colder than China. Yeah.
3: Mariatu, or Maria as she's also known, is currently in London. But she lives in Beijing with her English husband and their son. When we sat down, it quickly became clear to me just how much China has become part of her life.
2: My name is Mariatu Kagbo. They call me the Black Pearl of Africa, China, Malia. The Chinese word is Malia, and some people said Maria. And I can describe myself as a philanthropist, somebody who wants to show that you can be nothing to something.
1: And also a singer and a dancer?
2: Yes, a singer, a dancer, and a mother.
1: Excellent. I'll call you Maria.

0: to your friend's house?
1: I was 6, 7 years.
0: Why did you like Chinese opera? What was it about it that attracted you?
1: I think it's the facial impression. And you can see just now when I was singing, you see my eyes open and you see I smile. Even I don't know the song or I don't know what you're saying, but with your facial impression, I can maybe understand.
0: You can see it in their faces.
1: Toe.
0: Yeah. And did it provide distraction from the reality of your life, which it was quite hard at the time?
1: Yes, it was. I was just thinking, can I sing something like this? Can I be beautiful? I think I see those kind of Chinese opera inside me. I love it.
0: Yeah. Because by the age of 13,
1: yes,
0: you were living through a civil war in Sierra Leone.
1: Yeah.
0: Your father had died.
1: Yes.
0: And your siblings, I think you were the youngest of 9.
1: Yes, I was the last.
0: They were scattered all over the country.
1: Yes.
0: So what was your emotional state then?
1: We don't have a house. Yeah. And my mom, though, we have to do many things for us to survive. So it was not easy, but friends, because of them, I want to say thank God for that, yeah.
0: Let's go back and to understand what had happened. Your father died when you were 5 years old.
1: Doi.
0: And your family, there's your mother, mm-hmm, and 8 other siblings, mm-hmm, were left with very little money.
1: Mm-hmm.
0: What did you do financially to get by?
1: I was 3 to 4 years old. I started to sell sweets. They call it butterscotch in my language.
0: Butterscotch?
1: Yes, it's a sweet milk. With butter, they mix it and boiled it like a sweet. So I used to sell that one. And my mother was selling wood and fufu. Fufu, like the potato and cassava, they beat them and make some sauce. And she's selling that one. And I am the one selling the sweet in the and the cold water after school. And in the night, I have to sell the fish.
0: And what was the money going towards?
1: Yeah, the money was going for our feeding and my education. Yes.
0: You had to pay for school.
1: Yes, yes. So we have to do more business to earn more to pay those school fees. I will sell the street fish till 11 o'clock.
0: So you were a small child. I think you were, you told me
1: yes,
0: you were very
1: yes,
0: thin.
1: Yes,
0: you were small.
1: I was very thin, very thin, yes, very
0: thin.
1: Small, yeah.
0: Were you not frightened or worried about being on the streets?
1: I was not because I always make friends, so if somebody wants to hurt me, there will be somebody around to protect me or fight for me. Since I was young, I don't have that fear in me.
0: But when you were 5, a man tried to abduct you.
1: Yeah.
0: But you managed to escape.
1: Mm-hmm, mm-hmm.
0: Where did you run to?
1: I was in the bush for one night. When I arrived in the morning out, I arrived at the cemetery where my father, they buried my father. So I went there and lied down. I was crying to my father. Yeah, I was there. It's where they
0: such a
1: me.
0: Long time ago, and yet it still has such an emotional impact on you.
1: Yeah, because I just think I should be at school or at home studying, not in the street. I was thinking I don't deserve it, but that's why I'm still thinking, because he's still affecting me. Yeah.
0: You ran to your father's grave in the cemetery.
1: Yes.
0: And you lay there.
1: Yes.
0: And then your mother found you?
1: Yes, my mother
0: she
1: found me.
0: She knew where
1: there.
0: To come to find you?
1: No, people was passing and they went to my mother because everybody in the area know me. So they run to go and call my mom. They said, we find that she is in her father's grave. So my mom came there and find me and carry me back home and said, we are not going to do this business. If this business is the one giving us money, I will stop it. Let's just carry on with what we have. Yeah.
0: So your mother said, you're not going to sell sweets anymore. What did you do? What work did you do after that?
1: So I started doing the cold water and the fish. Cold water and fish.
0: And that was safer?
1: Yes. That one is very safe, yeah. But what I always do, when I saw my friends, they saw me there, I will hide. I don't make them to see me. I will dodge them. I will go in the corner because I don't want them to know that I'm selling cold water.
0: Because you're working in the afternoon and you're going to school in the morning.
1: Yes, yes.
0: And you had to walk a long way to school.
1: Yes, yes. Like 3-4 hours. I leave in the morning. Yes.
0: 3 or 4 hours?
1: Yes, I leave in the morning. Yes, so I always late to school.
0: And what happened when you were late?
1: The teacher always beat me. They punished me. Sometimes they put me under the table. Sometimes they used to use the cane. They beat the back. So when I go, I just give my back to the teacher. Every day they are beating me, so the teacher get tired of me. He said, you're not feeling pain anymore. So they always put me under the table, the naughty table. I go there and sit down there. I swear I'll do my work and

0: Yeah, but I didn't tell them what happened.
1: And why didn't you tell them that you were walking so far?
0: I don't want them to know that I'm poor, and I don't want them to know that this is what I'm doing. And my mom is poor, and it's not easy for us. So I don't want them to know, because I'm very bold in the school. Somebody who can sing and very friendly to all those rich friends, always be with them, the big girls. So I can't bring myself down. I don't tell them, and I don't want them to know.
1: So when you're 13, mm-hmm. your mother falls ill.
0: Yeah. She was very, very ill because, you know, she sells wood, so she have a back pain. I say, what happened with you? He said, I cannot move. And I said, okay, I'll take care of you. I'll just have to double up in all those jobs. So she was ill, and I have to always take care of her before I go to school. And one day she told me that she wants to talk to me. I said, okay, don't worry, mommy. What you want to talk to me? Don't worry, we're going to be strong. And she told me that, you know, I don't know if I can carry on with my life or not. I want to tell you something. I say, okay. I say, you'll be strong. Don't worry. This pain will go out. And she told me, you know what she told me? She said, I am not your mother. Can you imagine? I say, what? She said, I am not your mother.
1: And you had no idea?
0: Yes. I say, how comes you are not my mother? I say, who is my mother? I don't understand. I am not from your stomach. He said, no. And I say, where is my mother? Who is my mother? And she said, your mother is in the village. I don't believe. I don't even want to go to school. I said, can I go to... Because it was 5 o'clock in the morning.
1: So your mother mm-hmm. was the second wife?
0: Yes, Toe.
1: Yeah, so the woman that brought you up mm-hmm. was the first wife. Mm-hmm. But she looked after you mm-hmm. from the age of...
0: 3 months.
1: 3 months. How did you feel about the fact that she hadn't told you until now?
0: I don't know why, because she never behaved like she was my stepmom, you know. And she loved me so much, you know. She helped me because she wants me to have the best education. And she was very good to me, and so she told me everything. Your mother was sick, and they traveled with her many cities to find medicine for her. But they cannot, but she's in a village now.
1: So you've learned that your birth mother was ill.
0: Yes.
1: And that she couldn't take care of you. Mm-hmm. So what did you decide to do on that day? You say it's 5 o'clock in the morning. What did you decide
0: to do? I wait till 6 to 7. That day I didn't even go to school. I stopped everything in my life. I have to find my mom. So I was having my money. That week I should pay for my school fee. So it's the day I should go and pay. I say, today I think it's my last day of school. I'm not going to school again. So I took the money. I bought kerosene because they don't have lights. The village, rice, sugar, fish. I bought them, and I go to the... I walk, because I used to walk. Where I'm walking to school, there is a place called Kisi, where all those big trucks are sitting, waiting. So I went there.
1: The big trucks?
0: Yes, those trucks.
1: And you got a lift on the big truck?
0: Yes,
1: so you got to the village on the truck?
0: Yes.
1: And I found
0: my mom.
1: You found the place
0: where
1: your mom was? So what happened when you got to the house where your mom was? What happened?
0: You know, when I arrived, that's where you can feel the pain of mother, you know. She knows me. I don't know, but she knows me, and she cried. I met her lying down on the floor. They make the stick like a bed. She was crying. I tell her, I said, don't cry. I said, you don't need to cry. I will take care of you. He said, no, I should take care of you. I'm sorry. He said, I don't take care of you. I take care of all the others, but I don't take care of you. He said, please forgive me. I said, no, don't worry. I said, I'm a big girl. I said, I'm not leaving. So I stayed all night. Yes, I spent 3 days with her, and then I come back to Freetown. I met my mom, and I told mom, I said, I already see I met her, and she said, good. He said, that is your real mom.
1: It was a lot for Maria to take in. In just a few days, she'd discovered that the woman she'd always known as her mother was actually her stepmother, her father's first wife. Her dad, who was a Muslim, had 2 wives, and Maria was the youngest child of his second wife. When Maria was a baby, her birth mother became seriously ill. She doesn't know exactly what her illness was, only that it led to serious mental health issues. Years of medical treatment had drained the family's savings. And there was another painful truth still to come. So

0: you came back from visiting your mother, yes, and you found out a lot about her,
1: yes,
0: including,
1: yes,
0: that she was very sick and,
1: yes,
0: that something really traumatic happened to you,
1: yes,
0: which is why your mother couldn't look after you.
1: Mm-hmm,
0: what,
1: mm-hmm,
0: what was it that happened?
1: You know, she was sick, but I didn't know. But I was asking myself, why you say sorry? Why you could not take care of me? You know, I think because of the thing she was behaving psychologically, that's why they were scared. Because one day my brother, elder brother, met her, want to throw me in the old.
0: To throw you in
1: the old, like a pit. They call it toilet pit.
0: A toilet
1: pit.
0: Toy.
1: Oh. Yeah. And my brother, my elder brother, the firstborn, he just hold me.
0: He caught you.
1: He caught, yeah, toy.
0: So your mum actually threw you,
1: yes,
0: into the,
1: yes,
0: into the toilet,
1: yes,
0: pit.
1: Yes, he just like this, and my brother just drew me.
0: Saved,
1: yes,
0: you,
1: yes, saves me. Toy. Yes.
0: And this was all from her psychological,
1: yes,
0: illness.
1: Yes. Yes. Yes. Yes.
0: So then, after that, she was taken away.
1: Yes.
0: And your stepmother brought you up.
1: Yes, yes. From that time, 3 months, they took me
0: from
1: away.
0: From the age,
1: yes,
0: of three months.
1: Yes, they took me and gave it to my stepmom.
0: How incredibly traumatic for you.
1: Yes.
0: As a baby. And you had no memory of this.
1: No. My brother explained to me, because I don't know. They explained everything about my mom. And later, she too explained to me, when I met her, she explained to me that she cannot take care of me. She was sick. Many things happened. And she said sorry to me because she used to be helping other kids. Why she cannot take care of me?
0: So Maria now knew that she was just 3 months old when her mother was taken away from the family. Most of Maria's siblings were sent to live with relatives after her father's death. Her stepmother, her dad's first wife, looked after the youngest children, including Maria. All the family money had gone, which is why Maria worked so hard on the streets to pay for school. But after using her school fees to track down her birth mother, Maria faced a new problem.
2: Did you have money for school now? Because you'd spent the money.
1: No, no, I don't have. It was my school fee I paid to go and see her.
2: So how did you go back to school? What happened?
1: We was having a sport when I came back. I went to school. They have the school sport. So different schools came together and have a sports competition
2: in
1: the stadium.
2: Day.
1: Yes.
2: In the stadium.
1: Yes, in the big stadium, big schools. So I went there and they said 1,500 meter, who can run for this school? So I always walk 2, 3, 4 hours to go to school. So I know those redeem. So I tell them, I say, they call the lady who should run for my school.
2: This was the lady that,
1: yes,
2: was supposed to do,
1: yes,
2: the 1,500.
1: Yes, yes. So, we don't know if it's traffic or what. She didn't turn up. So I lift my hand up. I say, I can do it. The teacher, big man, you're always, you late to school. You're coming to cause problem again here. I say, I can do it. I can do it. She said, no. 1,500 meters, you don't even have good food in your body. Look the way you look like. Then you, I say, I'll do it. And they give me the pants. I remember I have this, like this thing I tied. They tied it with a rope for me.
2: With a rope?
1: Yes,
2: the rope. Because you were too thin?
1: Yes.
2: For the trousers?
1: The trousers,
2: they,
1: yes,
2: gave you?
1: Yes,
2: okay.
1: And I wear it. So I stand there. They saw me. Everybody's looking. They laugh at me because I'm very thin. Very thin. I said, speaking my mind, I say, don't know. Those times, every day I come to school, I walk. Boom. Start to run. I'm behind them. I'm middle with them. I don't leave them. Go. Life two laps. Go. I start going with the top three. I'm with them. My teacher, I say, hey, this girl, what's his drink? What's he drink today to go? And we go the last lap. I remember all my days I'm running to school. I say, I'm going to show these people. I am doing something in the morning that you don't know. I run. I won it. I won it. And they lift me up. They lift me up like that for small. He made it for us. And because of that, my school win the competition.
2: What an amazing,
1: yes,
2: feeling.
1: Yes, my life changed. So I was thinking when the sport finish, I will go with the crowd because I don't have money. I will be singing with them till my home. And now the principal, he put me on top of the principal car. So I sit with the principal now, the crowd behind us. We are waving like this. Yes, we're waving. My mom already received the message.
2: Oh,
1: she was in the sick bed. Yes,
2: your mom
1: already.
2: Back home,
1: yes,
2: your stepmom.
1: Yes, my, yes.
2: And what did the school say to you because you won?
1: They gave me scholarship. Yes.
2: Amazing.
1: Yes.
2: So you didn't have to pay.
1: I didn't have to pay
2: anymore.
1: No more.
2: So it changed,
1: yes,
2: your life.
1: Yes.
2: And your mom that you were living with,
1: yes,
2: was very pleased. But her health wasn't good. So
1: yes.

0: Her health was not good. I have that thing in me. Now I'm fine. Everything is going on well. Now I should just focus on her, make her get healed and get back, make more money for her. So one day, because normally 5 o'clock I wake up. When I wake up now to wake her up so she can pray, because she's just lying there and pray. Nothing. I touch her, nothing. I open her eyes, it's closed. And call my elder brother. I say, come. I don't know if he's passed away. He can't breathe. I say, come and hit her. Hit her up, maybe. So my body say no. Say, mom has gone.
1: So there's a lot that's happened to you at this point. Your mother that brought you up has died. It's a lot to deal with. How did you deal with it all?
0: I just was thinking where my life is going. I don't know where my life will take me next. The one I love so much that brings up is not around, it's left me. I don't know which road I will start, because I don't, it's like my home breakdown. So it was a very, very critical time for me to think what is next.
1: And whilst there's this critical moment in your life, you're still watching Chinese TV shows.
0: Yes, I like the opera and the kung fu. Yeah, I was watching it because I was just thinking maybe this route will help me in my singing and dancing opportunity.
1: So you were a singer and a dancer. This was something that you loved to do, and you had more time to do it in school.
0: Because I think it's something they said my mom, my real mom, used to do. She liked dance. So I think the gene moved to me. So I'm the only one in the family like to sing and dance.
1: And so you were learning about Chinese opera and Chinese music as well?
0: Yes.
1: How did you teach yourself?
0: I teach myself because I have attitude inside me. So I watch their attitude, some style on the face, how to behave, then I'll come. Then when I go to the competition or dancing in the streets, or I will do those things. So they will think, and then I will use some Chinese that is lie, but I do like I can speak. So they think I can speak Chinese. But it's the TV I watch, I'm using those things, and when I'm dancing, I just want to entertain the people so they can move with
1: so
0: it.
1: So they think you're speaking Chinese, but you're just making it up. It sounds like it.
0: Yes,
1: brilliant.
0: Yes.
1: Then in 2004, you're 19 years old, and you're taken to China by a Sierra Leonean businessman.
0: Yes.
1: To take part in a competition.
0: It's a competition, yes. A beauty pageant, a model and beauty pageant.
1: And what was it like being in this country that you dreamed about for so many years?
0: It was like I want to show them what I was learning in Africa. I want to show them that I can do this kind of things they are doing in their country. Even though I'm not there, I want to show them so they can admire me. That was in my dream, in my mind. I want to show them. Yeah.
1: So you were in this competition. It didn't go anywhere, but you liked China and you wanted to make a go of it there. And then you're on a train visiting some friends when you start to feel ill. What happened?
0: Yeah, because I was going, the money they pay me, the competition, I was in the top three. So the money they give me. So I was going to make a CD album called Mama Africa because of the war, and help those other people that don't
1: have... The war in Sierra Leone.
0: The war in Sierra Leone.
1: So the people that lost their limbs?
0: Yes.
1: You wanted to help them, raise money.
0: Yes.
1: So you're going on the train to meet your friends, to make the CD, and what happened?
0: And I was feeling, and I get ill because I did operation before in Sierra Leone, appendix, but it did not get too okay. So it gets open again. So the same place was still giving me problem. So from inside the train, but I don't know how to speak Chinese. So the lady was there with the daughter.
1: Yeah. So you're in the train, you're pressing your tummy because it's so painful.
0: Yes.
1: And this woman and her daughter, they see you.
0: Yes.
1: And they say what? They say, come with me?
0: Yes. They said, what is happening? They just see the place is swollen. So she took me out of the train with her daughter and immediately took me to the hospital.
1: Maria had arrived in the country she'd dreamed about for years. Now, sick and far from home, she was putting her trust in a complete stranger. We'll find out what happened next in part two of Outlook.
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3: Suddenly, an explosion like a volcano, the ground collapsed and the water gushed up.
4: In Turkey's agricultural heartland, hundreds of sinkholes are opening up across farmland. Farmers fear the next collapse could happen anywhere.
3: We couldn't sleep that night. and we couldn't sleep for 20 days.

0: But these dramatic holes are a warning sign of something even bigger.
1: When there's a sinkhole, it's a symptom telling us that we are using more water than nature can sustainably provide us.
0: I'm Zeynep Bilginsoy, and I travel to central Turkey to investigate a growing environmental crisis. What happens when a nation's food supply collides with a disappearing water source?
2: Turkey's growing sinkhole problem, today at 1:30 and 8:30 GMT.
3: Coming up in part two of Outlook. As a child in Sierra Leone, Maria had been obsessed with Chinese TV programs about opera and martial arts. Years later, she found herself in China competing in one of its biggest talent shows.
4: I was singing this Chinese opera I love so much. I was doing Kung Fu. I learned in Sierra Leone and danced the African dance with fire.
5: Fire?
4: Yeah, fire. I can eat fire.
3: How Maria reinvented herself on Chinese TV after the news.
6: BBC News with Tom Dewsbury. Chancellor Merz has accused the far-right AfD of anti-migration policies that amount to ethnic cleansing by skin colour and origin. Its leader, Alice Weidel, said the days of the Merz coalition were over. Her party won in regional elections last weekend. A judge on Brazil's Supreme Court ordered the immediate reinstatement of the federal police chief. He'd been removed on Tuesday by another Supreme Court judge, André Mendonça. But Justice Flávio Dino argued on Wednesday his removal would affect investigations under his supervision. The US Secretary of State's in Ecuador on the second leg of a tour of US allies in South America. Marco Rubio said there's more Washington can do with the government of President Daniel Noboa to fight the drug trafficking gangs that have established themselves in Ecuador. There have been further calls for controls on AI development after leading researchers sounded the alarm over its potential to evolve into an existential threat to humanity. One UN advisor on AI said she was shocked by the statements from Anthropic staff. The head of the world's main fact-checking networks sounded alarm bells after the tech giant Meta moved to abolish its own functioning fact-checking system in 16 Latin American countries. US analysts who've studied satellite imagery spanning 6 years say a suspected underground Iranian nuclear site seen a surge in construction this year. The site at Pickaxe Mountains near Natanz, where Western intelligence suspects Iran's building an undeclared enrichment facility. The US is the latest country to declare it's recorded its hottest ever summer this year. The average temperature was 23.6 Celsius, exceeding the previous record set in 1936 and 2021. The Metropolitan Police Force in London says it'll conduct a further criminal investigation into allegations the populist opposition party Reform UK broke rules on political donations. Footage broadcast last week showed two party officials appearing to suggest ways of circumventing electoral laws that ban foreign funding. The men have stepped down, but the party, led by Nigel Farage, denies wrongdoing. BBC News.
3: Welcome back to Outlook on the BBC World Service. I'm Jo Fidgen, and you join us on a train in China with Mariatu Carbo, Maria, as she likes to be called. Maria is 19 at the time. She's from Sierra Leone in West Africa, and she's just won some money in a beauty pageant. It was a dream come true for her. Maria had been fascinated by Chinese culture while watching opera singers on friends' TVs back home in Freetown. There wasn't a television in her house. She and her mum were very short of money after her father died. From the age of five, Maria had to sell sweets and water on the streets to be able to eat and go to school. Then, age 13, she discovered her mum was not her mum, but her stepmum. Her birth mother had been too ill, physically and mentally, to look after her. She gave up school and went to find her birth mum. And what saw her through the hard times was Chinese opera and the joy she saw on the performers' faces. She taught herself the songs and martial arts and then landed this opportunity to go to China and take part in the beauty pageant. But while there, on a train, she fell ill. And a woman and her daughter stepped in to help, took her to hospital and changed the course of Maria's life. She's been telling her story to Rachel Wright.
4: So I tell her, I say, thank you, this is your money. She said, no, I don't want this money. He was shocked. I said, why you don't want this money? You spend too much money. He said, I am a mother and I'm a Chinese. I hope one day my daughter can go out of China or any part of the world and somebody will be there for her. I am a mother, yes.
5: So she became an important figure in your life.
4: It's a very important figure in my life. She helped me, and I was with her. She find job for me, doing some designing job and singing with her daughter. And
5: did she become?

0: like your Chinese mother?
1: Yes, yes, yes. Not yeah. Yes, not even become she's my Chinese mother. Yes, yes.
0: So now you have three mothers.
1: Doe. Yes, doe.
0: So she taught you how to sing in Mandarin.
1: Yes, yes, yes. And I also want to sing a song from English and one from Chinese. So I find the English song and she teach me that Chinese song.
0: Yeah. So you taught her a song in English, yes, yes, and she yes. taught you one yes, in Chinese. Yes. And then you get spotted and you get asked in, I think, was it 2007?
1: Yeah.
0: You get asked to go on a TV show called yeah. Avenue of Stars.
1: Yes, yes.
0: Which was like a big talent show on television, the biggest one.
1: Yes, it's the biggest. They come to the end of the year, then they choose the top 10.
0: And what were your talents? What were you doing?
1: Oh, I was singing this Chinese opera I love so much. I was doing Kung Fu. I learned in Sierra Leone and the Tai Chi and Kung Fu. And I love to sing Madonna song. And I know how to dance the African dance with fire. And
0: fire?
1: Yeah, fire. I can eat fire.
0: You can eat fire?
1: Do it, yes.
0: Broad range of things you can do. Chinese opera, eating fire.
1: English song, African song.
0: Kung Fu.
1: Kung Fu, yes. So I break this stick in my head like this. Like that. Wow.
0: And people liked it.
1: Yes.
0: The judges liked it. The audience liked it.
1: I think it's the audience because my time is my time on the competition, the rate would go up.
0: The rates
1: yes,
0: go up.
1: Do it.
0: Because more people were watching.
1: Do it. Because every time I come, I will go and learn something new. Whilst the others, they are very professional singers, I will not lie. They are singing more than me professionally, but they don't have different varieties of their program. After 1 month, 2 months, 3 months, the money they start to give me in the market, people give me clothes free, everything free. Oh yeah, Maria. Oh, Malia, I saw you on the TV, I like you. And people start giving me money more than the salary they are paying me in the office.
0: Oh, that must have been amazing.
1: Yes. Just
0: going out there, yes. Everybody knowing who you are.
1: Yes.
0: No hostility.
1: Yes.
0: Or everybody loves you.
1: Everybody, yes. In the competition, we have those people who are competing, their own people. They hate me. They said a lot of bad words that, hey, she come here to come and take Chinese money to take back to Africa. And others will say, no, she loves China. She's not come here to take money.
0: So you kind of caused a big controversy.
1: Yes, yes,
0: amongst
1: yes.
0: the people.
1: Yes, yes.
0: In the
1: yes,
0: show,
1: yes, yes.
0: But the public outside, mm-hmm. they loved you.
1: Yes, they love, yes.
0: So how did you do? Where did you come?
1: Actually, the competition, I came fourth in the end.
0: Fourth.
1: Yeah. Fourth. In Chinese, Yosho means he's very special, somebody special. So it was a special award.
0: You got a special award as well as coming fourth.
1: Yes.
0: And your award was that's probably the most all-rounder. The
1: yes, I didn't win, but...
0: Who can do the most do different kinds
1: do
0: of
1: it,
0: things.
1: Do it, do
0: yeah,
1: it.
0: The best package.
1: Yes, yes.
0: What did your mother think, your Chinese mother?
1: Oh, she was proud. She was really proud. She said, I told you, I saw her. I know this girl is have something in her. Oh, I will not lie. My life change is like heaven. It's like I arrived in heaven from nothing to something. Can you imagine I was making 30 then and now making thousands of thousands? You know, it was crazy.
0: And then yes. the Miss World competition mm-hmm. came to China
1: yes.
0: in 2007. Mm-hmm. Tell mm-hmm. me the story of how you got involved with the Sierra Leonean competitor. Mm.
1: Actually, that was the first time Sierra Leone entered the Miss World. There. So the lady went to, it was in Sanya. She went to
0: so
1: China.
0: So the finals were in China?
1: Yes, in China, yes. And she lost her suitcase, everything.
0: Miss Sierra Leone lost her suitcase.
1: Yes,
0: with
1: yes.
0: all her
1: everything, just her passport and that small bag. And you know, when you all just make your name, you start buying big things. I was buying watch, many things to everywhere I go. I want to show. I want to make number one. So I packed all those things and I put $500 and my picture, my magazine, and I put it in the two suitcases I paid for one of my friends. Some African ladies in my house. So I took one of them and sent them to Miss World in Sanya. It was another city, about 4 hours flight.
0: You sent suitcases
1: yes,
0: and
1: two
0: some
1: suitcase.
0: Help
1: yes.
0: to Miss Sierra Leone. Then she wore your clothes.
1: Yes.
0: And did she win?
1: No, she don't want. She don't want. But she was at least she present our country, and she was there with something to wear, and she can show herself, you know.
0: She because, had some clothes.
1: Yes, Miss World is not about your clothes. You have to use your IQ, your talent. So they call the people that's for Sierra Leone, the representative. Who is this girl? They say these are the people we need to come to represent their country because you have a big heart. Miss World is not about.

0: beauty. It's about what you are giving to the world. He says, so we want this kind of people. If you can find her, let her go back to our country and stand for our country. If she can make it, we really want to see her one day in the Miss World stage.
1: But they found you, yes, ma'am, eventually, mm-hmm, and they asked you to go back to Sierra Leone, mm-hmm, and you wanted to go.
0: Yes, I wanted to go because my president, first lady, she heard about the news and she too was calling me because she knows I always go to Sierra Leone and do charity for the poor people, for the people that are affecting the war. So she said, please come back home and do something back home.
1: But yeah, then something happened which stopped you, prevented you from going back. Mm-hmm. There was a massive earthquake.
0: Yes, that was 2008. Yes, I was around that area when the earthquake happened. That is the time I break back my name because I was having like 50, 60 people love me and the other 50, 60, they don't like me. They thought I went to China to take money back to Africa. So immediately I traveled by road. I went to the earthquake. I was the first foreigner and a lady from Africa to go with the army. 5 hours, I have a medicine on my back and save a lot of lives.
1: So you went with the Chinese army?
0: Yes.
1: To the center
0: of
1: the earthquake?
0: Yes.
1: Which was completely destroyed?
0: Yes.
1: And you brought food and medicine?
0: Yes, I carry it because it should be by rope. You go by rope. There is no road. If you miss, you'll die. We cross, like, cross countries.
2: 2008 年5月12日中国汶川发生
1: And you were all over the news,
0: yes. Everyone and those people who don't love me before said I came to China for money. They said, oh, even me, I cannot do this. I cannot sign for my life. I can't go this kind of danger place. But she did it for us. Means that she's really not about money. She's about people, to care about people.
3: 明天咱们会帮别的人。
1: So then finally, mm-hmm, in 2009, mm-hmm, there's a new Miss World,
0: mm-hmm,
1: which is the finals are in South Africa,
0: uh-huh,
1: and you are Miss Sierra Leone.
0: You've
1: gone back, you'd won the competition, mm-hmm, and you get to go to South Africa to, mm-hmm, represent your country. What were the things that you did,
0: uh-huh,
1: for the talent, mm-hmm, competition?
0: For talent program, I did the Chinese change face and the fire eating. And the song I make before, the English song, Pina Pinam.
1: And you used this song that you'd written,
0: mm-hmm,
1: to do what they call China face changing, but it's actually using masks, mm-hmm, very, very quickly, changing them on your face very quickly. How hard was that?
0: This one is very traditional because we cannot give these ideas to a woman or neither a foreigner. And I'm a woman and I'm a foreigner. For me to learn that one is something even special first.
1: So no woman or no foreigner had ever done that?
0: Yes, no foreigner. I was the first foreigner woman in the old world. They did it, they teach me because of the earthquake.
1: Oh.
0: They traced the story. So they said, oh, she saved lives like this. Anything we can help her do. You know, so they break that kind of tie because of me.
1: They break the taboo.
0: Do it.
1: And they taught you how, mm-hmm, to do an ancient, mm-hmm, Chinese, mm-hmm, traditional dance, mm-hmm, that no woman and no, mm-hmm, foreigner,
0: mm-hmm,
1: had done.
0: Mm-hmm.
4: Pretty frightening, but we will now begin with the lady who captivated us.
1: How well did it go down on the stage?
0: Actually, I was scared because this thing, you missed it. It's messed up. Oh my God.
1: You don't want to mess up.
0: Not even messed up. Don't want to mess China up. You know, this is the face of China, you know?
4: Bien, bien. Face changing. She's the first foreigner to learn this ancient Chinese art. Please welcome Maria Tu from Sierra Leone.
1: So you did this amazing Chinese routine, mm-hmm, the face mask, mm-hmm, changing routine, mm-hmm, and you did fire eating, mm-hmm, and you sang.
0: Mm-hmm.
1: Where did you come in the competition?
0: I was first.
5: 2009 joint talent winner is Miss Sierra.
0: The Miss World talents, we was first, but they give us me and Canada.
1: You and Miss Canada?
0: Canada, yes.
1: And what did she do?
0: Canada sang a song of opera.
1: And was she Chinese Canadian?
0: Yes, she was Chinese Canadian. She just sing opera. Yes, how comes there should be two winners?
1: She's Chinese.
0: Yes.
1: Canadian.
0: Yes.
1: What did she say about you doing this very traditional Chinese routine?
0: I think everybody was shocked in the world. How comes, and in the end, they see a black face come outside? What is this? It was very touchy to the world, and I was having a lot of interviews from America, UK. It went out very widely that time.
1: During this time, mm-hmm, you're incredibly famous, and you're living in China.
0: Mm-hmm.
1: Were you still in touch

0: with your birth mother?
1: Yes.
0: And did you miss her? Had you been missing her? I mean, how did you feel living life without her?
1: I think it's the most heaviest thing for me, I can always say. I brought her one day to China before she passed away.
0: So you fly your mother and your sister over to China. How was her health at that point?
1: I think that time she was mentally normal. It's just some pain she was crying from her stomach.
0: So you helped her in China with her medical...
1: Yes.
0: With her stomach?
1: Yes, yes.
0: And she got help from Chinese doctors?
1: Yes, yes, she was very... Yes,
0: you
1: all
0: paid
1: the pain.
0: For?
1: Yes, yes, yes. I paid for it. I was having a house I bought in China. I sold one of my house there to take care of my mom.
0: So for when she came,
1: yes.
0: You sold a house?
1: Yes, yes.
0: To take care?
1: Yes.
0: How long did she stay with you?
1: She was there for 3 months. She don't want to leave me. She just, because that time always I'm on the TV, so she always turned the TV, even she's sleeping, the TV is on.
0: What is she watching?
1: She was so happy, yes, when I'm performing. She always watched the Avenue program when I'm performing, always.
0: So she was watching the repeats?
1: Always, always. She's slim like me, so she said she don't, it's just my clothes she wants to wear. So she wear my jean, she wear my glasses. She always dressed like me. Unless she turn her face, they will know that she's an old woman. So they thought she's like me or my sister. But when she turned, you know, she's old. Oh, wow. She always want to be like me. She said, oh, we are like twins. I think it was very touchy time, and I think she knows she will leave me. And that was the longest time we spent together when she came to China.
0: Did she meet your Chinese mom?
1: Yes, all my friends, it was all, every day, they are coming to see her. I told her, I said, I don't want her to go. I said, I want to be there for you. You see, my life now in China is good. You can be fine. Everything will be okay for you. But people with their grandkids, she says she'll go and come back. I didn't know she was going to die because I think I am going to help her to survive this time.
0: So she went home,
1: yeah.
0: And you thought she was going to come back.
1: Yes,
0: and
1: yes.
0: She didn't.
1: Yes.
0: She died.
1: Yeah. Sometimes I feel guilty inside me because I think I should have helped her first, you know. Well, I didn't think the medicine would finish. I didn't think she would not stand, or the time will long for me to bring her. So I always feel pain inside me because I think I should have brought her earlier back, you know. But she didn't wait for me.
0: I'm sorry. I'm sorry, Maria.
1: I know she's watching me now. She loves me so much.
0: There's a lot of trauma and grief that Maria is still processing. She spends a lot of time doing humanitarian work, as well as continuing to perform. She's also come full circle, returning as a guest judge on Avenue of Stars, the TV talent show that first made her famous. Supporting her through it all is her husband, her son, and of course the woman she calls her Chinese mum. What does your Chinese mum say to you now that you're a mum yourself?
1: I think she feels pain because my real mum is not alive. She said because of I'm humble and very hardworking, she knows I will make some, I will be somebody one day. Anywhere you find yourself, you should appreciate of what that country has done for you. So you have to be proud of anywhere you find yourself is your home, and make sure you show the people that you appreciate what they have done for you, what you have achieved there.
2: Mariatu Carbo was speaking to our reporter Rachel Wright about finding a new home in China. Talking of homecomings, there's been a lot of buzz about the ultimate homecoming story, Homer's Odyssey, since it was turned into a blockbuster film. A few weeks ago on Outlook, we heard from a man with a very special connection to the tale. Daniel Mendelsohn is a classic scholar who teaches the Odyssey to college students in New York State. But one time, his 81-year-old father, with whom he had a tricky relationship, asked to join the class.
3: He said to me, I'm just going to sit here with a cup of coffee and listen to your students talk. And so I thought, okay, I'm about 15 minutes into my opening, you know, lecture. And my father cries out from behind me. He said, well, I read the first chapter and I don't think he's such a great hero. So every time I put forth an interpretation or a suggestion, he would cover his face and shake his head in total disgust and say,

0: no, I think you're wrong. And I thought, you know, excuse me, I have a PhD in classics. I think I know what I'm talking about, but...
1: Yes, but you're my little boy.
0: Yes, exactly.
1: Daniel and his dad went on their own personal journey that semester. It's a lovely story, and you can hear it along with all Outlook episodes at bbcworldservice.com/Outlook. Today's producer was Marion Marouf. I'm Jo Fidgen. Thanks for being with us. See you next time.
2: BBC World Service, and now history told by the people who were there. It's Witness History with me, Helen Ledwick, and I'm taking you back to 1994 for a surprising twist in the long history of the Bayeux Tapestry. It's the story of a lost Nazi archive and the French curator who refused to believe it had disappeared.
3: Je m'appelle Sylvette Lemagnon. J'ai été conservateur en chef de la tapisserie de Bayeux presque 30 ans.
4: My name is Sylvette Lemagnon. I was the chief curator of the Bayeux tapestry for almost 30 years. And I'm still passionate about the tale it tells. Also about all the adventures it's gone through.
3: Qu'elle a connu.
2: The Bayeux Tapestry, one of the world's most famous medieval artworks. It's an embroidery nearly 70 metres long and almost 1,000 years old. Scene by scene, it shows a key moment in English history, the dramatic events surrounding the conquest of England by William, Duke of Normandy, who became known as William the Conqueror. It's thought the tapestry was commissioned by William's half-brother, a bishop, for his cathedral in Bayeux in the Normandy region of northern France. And for generations, historians have tried to unlock its secrets. And in the early 1990s, Sylvette reads something that sets her off on a quest of her own.
4: There is a remarkable little book by a World War II eyewitness that recounts the tapestry's tribulations from 1940 until the end of the war.
3: Il racontait une histoire fascinante.
4: It tells a fascinating story about a team of German historians who came to study the tapestry in 1941.
2: The book outlines how, during the German occupation of France in World War II, a small group of Nazi researchers came to study the Bayeux tapestry. They were part of a unit of the SS called the Ahnenerbe, or Ancestral Heritage Bureau. Their mission? To use history to support Nazi ideas about racial superiority. With the Bayeux tapestry, they saw an opportunity. The Normans were descended from Vikings. Viking culture was seen as Germanic. Could they turn the tapestry's victory story into their own? Sylvette wants to know more. She tries to track down the Nazi research documents, but they're nowhere to be found.
3: Je me suis rendu compte.
4: I realized that they seemed to not be in any collection, whether French or German. And that's when I told myself that I had to find them.
3: Il fallait les retrouver.
2: Up to now, historians thought the documents were lost or destroyed, but Sylvette has other ideas. Because five people worked on the project in 1941, all reporting back to Berlin. Surely some trace of it still exists.
3: Alors certes, il y a eu beaucoup de bombardements de villes allemandes.
4: Admittedly, there was heavy bombing of German cities. But one could reasonably assume that somewhere in Germany, among all the people involved, there was someone who had managed to preserve the archives.
3: Les archives.
2: A determined Sylvette writes to the German embassy in France. A few months later, there's news.
3: Oui, je me rappelle très bien que,
4: yes, I remember very well. A letter arrived from the German embassy that I opened eagerly.
3: Que j'ai ouverte avec impatience.
4: What could possibly be inside? And not only did it say that the documents had been found, but it also listed exactly what they were.
3: Leur nature.
2: Research notes, detailed reports, and even photographs, hundreds of them, including some in colour.
3: C'est quand même extraordinaire.
4: Which was truly extraordinary for the time.
2: It's the archive of Herbert Jankuhn, the German archaeologist who led the Nazi study of the tapestry, and his family has agreed to donate it.
3: Je n'en croyais pas mes yeux.
4: I could hardly believe my eyes.

0: The embassy was offering us all of these documents, offering them to the town of Bayeux.
1: Une grande joie.
0: So a great joy, a great moment of emotion. And then also, there is almost disbelief. It had worked.
1: Ça avait marché.
2: On the 18th of November 1994, the Nazi documents are formally handed over. There's a small ceremony at Bayeux Town Hall, dignitaries, journalists, and of course, Sylvette.
1: L'ambiance était comme souvent dans ce type.
0: As is often the case in this type of ceremony, the atmosphere was rather stiff and formal.
1: C'était très formel.
0: But what really struck me, moved me, was what the German embassy's cultural advisor said to me afterwards.
1: Je l'ai remercié chaleureusement.
0: When I thanked him for everything he'd done for Bayeux, he told me it was only natural, and that it was a very small gesture compared with all that Germany had done during the Second World War.
1: Pendant la Seconde Guerre mondiale.
2: Sylvette has had her first glimpse of the documents she's been searching for. Now, she has the painstaking task of translating them.
0: All these documents, of course, were written in German. I had a fairly good level of German, but it still took me hours and hours.
2: And as Sylvette works through the archive, one document stands out.
1: Un petit carnet écrit.
0: There was a small notebook kept by Herbert Jung-Kuhn. It was essentially a logbook, recording not only the team's day-to-day work, but also events that marked everyday life in Bayeux.
1: Quotidienne des Bayeuxins.
3: Sonntag, 15.06.1941.
4: Sunday, the 15th of June, 1941. Work begins at 10 in the morning. Jeschke and Schlabo work on the tapestry. Albert develops the photographs, which have turned out well. Work continues during the afternoon. At 10 past 5 in the afternoon, Albert travels to Paris to have the color film developed and to buy photographic cassettes.
2: And there's something else that Sylvette finds striking. She says Jung-Kuhn's diary reflects his Nazi beliefs, but his study of the tapestry itself is different.
0: I found that the historian Jung-Kuhn was able to separate things out objectively. Although he himself was an SS officer, he described very carefully what they saw in the Bayeux tapestry, without any distortion and without any trace of Nazi ideology.
1: Nazi.
2: The discovery of Jung-Kuhn's archive led historians to other missing documents. In 2019, the papers of another member of the Nazi research team, Herbert Jeschke, were donated to Bayeux. And in 2026, two small fragments of the tapestry taken during the wartime study were handed back to France.
0: I'm not going to be very modest. I feel a certain pride in having helped discover documents that had been deemed lost a bit too hastily. And also pride of being a pioneer, since other researchers have managed to find further archives. And all these collections are now gathered in one place at the Bayeux Tapestry Museum.
1: Au Musée de la Tapisserie de Bayeux.
2: Sylvette, was there ever a moment when you thought, this is just not going to happen. I'm not going to find these documents.
0: No. I was hopeful. Otherwise, I wouldn't have looked.
2: The documents had helped to unlock a forgotten chapter in the tapestry's history. And for Sylvette, their return held another meaning too.
0: I think this gift of the archive really symbolizes a friendly understanding between Germany and France. It obviously doesn't erase everything that happened during World War II, but it shows that we look at history in a completely different way now. We no longer hide archives like they were hidden in the past.
1: Les archives comme elles le furent à un moment.
2: Sylvette Lemagnon retired in 2017 after 3 decades as curator of the Bayeux Tapestry, but she still visits the archives in search of new mysteries to unravel. She was speaking to me, Helen Ledwick, for Witness History.
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1: We'll discuss a moment of history in the European Champions League as Yaya Toure becomes the first African head coach to take charge of a team in the competition. And a shock exit increases the chances of a home men's US Open winner.
0: The newsroom is next. 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
2: At 18 hours GMT, welcome to the newsroom from the BBC World Service with Valerie Sanderson. Warnings from people who work in the AI industry about the threat to the human race.
3: Do not underestimate the power of this technology. These will soon be superhuman systems that can hack anything, revolutionise any field overnight, and require real power and resources. And progress is not slowing.
2: Dame Wendy Hall, leading computer scientist and a member of the UN's advisory body on artificial intelligence, responds.
4: Who is going to rein these companies in? Why would anyone work there if they genuinely think they could be responsible for killing off the human race?
2: The price of oil hits $100 a barrel, and the first woman from Afghanistan to climb Mount Everest.
5: I just wanted to prove that Afghan women can do different things. Less, as we live in the darkest part of the history.
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6: BBC News with Tom Dewsbury. The German Chancellor, Friedrich Merz, has accused the far-right Alternative for Germany party of anti-migration policies that amount to ethnic cleansing. Mr. Merz's Christian Democratic Union suffered a heavy election defeat in the eastern state of Saxony-Anhalt at the weekend, where the AfD won almost 44% of the vote. Here's our Global Affairs reporter, Joanna Keane.
7: This is the first time that Friedrich Merz and the AfD leader Alice Weidel have faced each other in Parliament since the election, and the exchange was a heated one. The AfD leader said the days of the Merz coalition were over. The German Chancellor hit back, calling her party a destructive force, which wanted to make skilled workers leave the country, meaning hospitals, nursing homes and restaurants would be unable to function. The AfD has rejected the accusation. President Trump has congratulated the AfD.